0: Well, howdy, folks, and welcome to another Sunday Night String Bender Show brought to you by the good folks right here at KOPN Radio, 89.5 FM on your radio dial. I'm Uncle Jake Stringbender. For the next 2 hours, I'm going to be shooting our radio beams out the window of the old bluegrass shack, bouncing them off the water tower, where they will scatter into thousands and thousands of itty-bitty radio waves looking for radios tuned to 89.5, whether you're in your car, in your home, or outside, walking the dog, or whatever. And I'm just glad that you have the time to help me beguile away the time, because I've been looking at the time, and it's the day after July the 4th, which a lot of people think is a very historical 4th of July. It's the 250th anniversary of the 4th of July, and people are starting to examine the history of the United States and how it all came apart. And there's been some good things that happened and some really bad things that happened, and just like every other place in the world, you know. And there's a lot of people, pundits, conservative pundits, talking about American exceptionalism and how, you know, United States is the new beacon on the hill where, you know, we're so virtuous that God keeps rewarding us for all the wonderful things that we do. But there have been some incidents where things that happened that have made us ashamed of the things that people do to one another, especially when we talk about the genocide of the Native Americans. We didn't call it genocide then. We called it something else. We called it manifest destiny, that, you know, that we as a mostly white nation could take over an entire continent, and that it was meant to be, because we're good and we're virtuous, and we don't lie, and we don't cheat people, although we did lie and cheat the Native Americans out of most of their land. So things are sometimes contentious, because a lot of conservative people don't like history, and they like to not be confronted with the historical facts of slavery and Native American ethnic cleansing. We used to call it ethnic cleansing. Now we recognize for what it was. It was a genocide to take a group of people and use violence to get them to go away. And those are things that are important to remember, because if you don't remember the events of history, then you're often doomed to repeat the same mistakes. That's why a lot of people in the Trump administration were going around to all the historical sites and changing all of the references in the signage about slavery and about civil rights, about the various massacres that have occurred over the centuries that the United States has been a country. So I thought, well, you know, there are a lot of songs about historical events. And I thought, well, the day after the 4th of July, after your patriotic hangover was starting to wear off, then you need something to fill it up. You fill up your soul with some truth. And a lot of these songs are about songs or about events that causes us to wonder what really is the truth. So we're going to start out with some tunes here. The first one we got here is by Johnny Cash. It's called As Long as the Grass Shall Grow, and it sounds just like this.
1: Ride this train to Kanzua Dam. Around about the turn of the 19th century, there was a meeting held at Independence Hall. Cornplant, the chief of the Seneca, Red Jacket, and General George Washington. A map was laid out and a line was drawn, and it was promised that from the Allegheny River here north and east and west shall be Indian land,

Well, the Seneca is an Indian tribe of the Iroquois Nation. On the New York-Pennsylvania line, you'll find their reservation. After the U.S. Revolution, Corn Plant was the chief. He told his tribe, these men you can trust. That was his true belief. Well, they went down to Independence Hall, and there a treaty signed that promised peace with the USA and Indian rights combined. George Washington gave his signature. The government gave its

there is much sadness now. Washington's treaty has been broken, and there is no hope, no how. All across the Allegheny River, they've thrown up a dam. It will flood the Indian country, a proud day for Uncle Sam. But it broke that ancient treaty with a politician's grin. It will flood the Indian graveyards. Corn plant, can you swim? Earth is mother to the Seneca, so they're trampling sacred ground. Change the mint green earth to black mud flats is honor.

All right, you've been listening to the Sunday Night String Bender Show here on KOPN Radio 89.5 FM, and that was the Nashville Bluegrass Band doing Trail of Tears. We started out that set with Johnny Cash doing As Long as the Grass Shall Grow. Then we heard Buffy St. Marie doing a song she wrote called My Country, Tis of Thy People, You're Dying. Bruce Coburn did the next tune called Indian Wars. And now we're all caught up. Just want to remind y'all, stay tuned for the High and Lonesome Sound coming up at 9 o'clock. 3 hours straight ahead bluegrass coming your way this evening. Well, we're going to continue on with songs with American historical events. This next one was one that I was lucky enough to snatch out of the air. The Muse was flying around and I captured this song with one of my metaphorical butterfly nets. And wrote a song about what it was like to witness all these white people coming up the Missouri River and wondering what sort of trouble they might get into. I was lucky to, when Mike Robertson was still around, he had the studio over at Floating World Studio over there on Fay Street, and I was lucky enough for him to record this with me. And it's called The Great Missouri Flood, and it sounds like this.

0: Give me a T.
1: T.
0: Give me an R.
1: R.
0: Give me an E.
1: E.
0: Give me an A.
1: A.
0: Give me an S.
1: S.
0: Give me an O.
1: O.
0: Give me an N.
1: N.
0: What's that spell?
1: Treason.
0: What's that spell?
1: Treason.
0: One more time.
1: Treason.
0: You're all going to get arrested. My name is John Riley. I'll have your ear only a while. I left my dear home in Ireland. It was death, starvation, or exile. When I got to America, it was my duty to go. Enter the army and slog across Texas to join in the war against Mexico. And it was there in the pueblos and hillsides that I saw the mistake I had made. Part of a conquering army with the morals of a bayonet blade. And there amidst all these poor dying Catholics, screaming children, the burning stench of it all, myself and 200 Irishmen

formed the St. Patrick Battalion, and we fought on the Mexican side. We formed the St. Patrick Battalion, and we fought on the Mexican side. We marched neath the green flag of St. Patrick, emblazoned

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Broadcast service of Columbia, Jeff City, Moberly, Mexico, many points in between. And let me tell you who we've been listening to. We started out that last set with Steve Jacobs doing The Great Missouri Flood, followed by David Rovics, did a song that he wrote called The St. Patrick Battalion. Tim O'Brien followed that with Mick Ryan's Lament. Then we heard Nancy Griffith with Deadwood. The Indigo Girls followed that with Bury My Heart at Wounded Knee. And that last end was by Boonville's finest, Kathy Barton and Dave Parra. The Ballad of the Boonslick by Bob Dyer, written by Bob Dyer. And we're going to celebrate, I don't know if celebrate's right, the right word for it. We're playing songs with about historical events. And some are good and some are bad. But you know what they say, those who forget their history are doomed to repeat it. And we don't want that, do we? And, you know, I also want to be able to play songs that make people uncomfortable enough to examine their own situation and how they got there in the first place. Because maybe, just maybe, they'll take it to heart and rearrange things so that they're on the right side of history.

And so anyway, we're going to continue on. This next tune is called The Ballad of Harriet Tubman. It's by a group called Magpie, and it sounds just like this.

The good time coming is almost here. It was long, long, long on the way. Now run and tell Elijah to hurry up pomp and meet us at the gum tree down in the swamp to wake Nicodemus today. Nicodemus the slave was of African birth and was bought for a bag full of gold. He was reckoned as part of the salt of the earth, but he died years ago, very old. 'Twas his last sad request, so we laid him away in the trunk of an old holla tree. Wake me up, was his charge, at the first break of day. Wake me up for the great Jubilee.

0: He was a prophet, at least was as wise, for he told of the battles to come. And he trembled with dread when he rolled up his eyes, and we heeded the shake of his thumb. Yes, he clothed us with fear, yet the garments he wore were in patches at elbow and knee. And he still wears the suit that he used to of yore, as he sleeps in the old holla tree.
1: Just you look and see that light. The day of liberty's coming, coming. Almost gone the gloomy night. The day of liberty's coming.
0: Nicodemus was never the sport of the lash, though the bullet has oft crossed his path. There were none of his masters so brave or so rash as to face such a man in his wrath. Yet his great heart with kindness was filled to the brim. He obeyed who was born to command, but he longed for the morning, which then was so dim, the morning which now is at hand.

'Twas a long, weary night. We were almost in fear that the future was more than he knew. 'Twas a long, weary night, but the morning is near, and the words of our prophet are true. There are signs in the sky that the darkness is gone. There are tokens in endless array. For when the storm, which has seemingly banished the dawn, only hastens the advent

Well, I was walking downtown the other day, down the street over by the depot. I heard the report of a pistol. I says, now what does this mean? Feller standing over there, he ragged back and give me something sort of like this.

0: I figured that's where they had Mr. Garfield laid out. I decided I'd go there and see him.
1: Mm-hmm.
0: About the time I got there, the doctor come a-riding up, throws down his saddle packets and he run in the house. He took one look at Mr. Garfield. He said, Mr. Garfield, if you should die today, where do you think you'd spend eternity? Mr. Garfield looked up at him kind of sad-like with tears in his eyes. He gave him something like this.

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Well, he sent for the preacher, and the preacher come. He got down on his knees, and he prayed him a great long prayer. Got back up. He said, now, Brother Garfield, if you should die tonight, where do you think you'd spend eternity? Mr. Garfield looked up and gave him something sort of like this, friend.

0: she come into the room. She said, Mr. Garfield.
1: James?
0: She called him James. Mr. Garfield, if the worst should come to the worst and you should not get well, would you want me to marry again? He looked up at her real sad, like folks with tears in his eyes, and give her something like this.

0: dinner.
1: All right, now.
0: I decided I'd stay and eat with them.
1: Yeah.
0: There's this town dude there, and ask him what he'd have. He'd give him something like this.

And there's this old country feller there. They asked him what he'd have. He said, well, just give me something I'm used to. And he wrote back and he'd give them something sort of like this.

Texas is getting late. I had to go on home. I didn't get back to town for a couple of days. I come back to town, the very first thing I seen was Miss Garfield. She is walking down the sidewalk and she had a bunch of roses in her hand. I said, Miss Garfield, where are you going with those roses? She looked up.

Well, friends, I commenced to walking on down the sidewalk. The very next thing I seen was the sheriff. He walked right up to this feller. He stuck a 44 right up in his face, right up under his nose. He said, "Is your name Charles Gatto?" Feller says, "Well, yes, sir," says, "sometimes I passes for it." Old sheriff, he rared back, give him something like this.

0: up in the cell. After a while, I got in there to see him.
1: That was good of you.
0: He didn't look like he was feeling too good, though.
1: Imagine not.
0: I said, Charlie, get to old boy. How you feeling? He looked up real sad-like, and he gave me something like this.

All right, you're listening to Sunday Night Stringbender Show here on KOPN Radio, 89.5 FM. And let me tell you who we've been listening to. Let's see, we started off that last set with the... Dave Rovics. Doing the St. Patrick Battalion, Tim O'Brien with Mick Ryan's Lament, Nancy Griffith with Deadwood, the Indigo Girls with Bury My Heart at Wounded Knee, Kathy Barton and Dave Parra with The Ballad of the Boonslick. We heard The Ballad of Harriet Tubman by Magpie. And then we heard the Steel Drivers doing Can You Run? Kathy Barton and Dave Parton. Dave Parra again did the next tune called The War in Missouri in 61. Then we heard Days of Liberty by the Carolina Chocolate Drops. Tony Rice followed that with John Wilkes Booth. Norman Blake did the next tune called Lincoln's Funeral Train. And that last tune was Mr. Garfield by Norman and Nancy Blake called Mr. Garfield. Well, I just want to remind you all to stay tuned for the High and Lonesome Sound coming up at 9 o'clock. Got 3 hours of straight ahead bluegrass coming your way. In the meantime, here's another tune by Flatt & Scruggs called McKinley's Gone, and it sounds just like this.

0: Ask a kid, who are your heroes? Chances are they'll give you the names of made-up people. Huh? He-Man, Barbie. I don't understand it about heroes. It really bothers me. What happened to the time when heroes were flesh and blood people? You know, people like Emma Goldman or Elizabeth Gurley Flynn or Mother Jones or Big Bill Haywood or Babe Ruth, Joe DiMaggio, great boxers, you know, Joe Louis. Grandparents, what's wrong with your grandparents being heroes? See, my mother, she worked for the CIO as a labor organizer, and she made sure that we had appropriate heroes, flesh and blood people. She would clip columns out of the Cleveland Plain Dealer, a good labor paper in its day, paste them in scrapbooks. We could take it to school to share with our kids at the equivalent of show and tell. Scrapbooks were mainly full of clippings about bank robbers. She seemed to favor bank robbers. Called them class heroes. Didn't understand at the time what she meant. I do now.
1: If you'll gather round me, children, a story I will tell. A pretty boy, Floyd, an outlaw. Oklahoma knew him well. It was in the town of Shawnee. It was Saturday afternoon. His wife beside him in his wagon.

I've been having some hard traveling, hard rambling, hard gambling. I've been having some hard traveling, Lord. I've been riding them fast rattlers I thought you knowed.

I've been working at Pittsburgh Steel, I thought you knowed. I've been pouring red hot slag way down the road. I've been blasting, I've been firing, and I've been pouring red hot iron, and I've been having some hard traveling

Another one of Woody's songs was made up in October of 1941. We read in the newspapers about the ship Reuben James being sunk. Woody felt very certain that everybody in this world was important and their name should be mentioned. So he had a ballad with about 15 verses, and he put into those verses the name of all 40 men who were drowned. And when he sang it to the rest of us almanacs, we said to Woody, Woody, nobody but you is going to sing all those 15 verses. At least give us a chorus we could join in on. And Woody grumbled, but we kept saying, really, you got a good tune, but give us a chorus. He'd use the old tune of Wildwood Flower. Woody loved the records of the Carter family. He flattened out that tune, though, but then he made up a chorus using the musical elements of the verse. What were their names? Tell me, what were their names? Did you have a friend on the good Reuben James? That was such a good chorus that it's still sung now, 60 years later.

Well, that's going to wrap things up for the Sunday Night String Bender Show this week. I hope you've enjoyed the tunes. Tunes with about historical events in our country's history. Let me tell you who we've been listening to before we say goodbye. We started with Flatten Scruggs doing McKinley's Gone. Then we heard Dion doing Abraham, Martin, and John. Ani DeFranco and Utah Phillips did a recitation called Heroes. And then we heard a Woody Guthrie tune. Pretty Boy Floyd was the name of that. And then Jorma Kaukonen did Prohibition Blues, followed by Utah Phillips' song, The Popular Wobbly, about IWW Union guys. Woody Guthrie followed that with Hard Traveling, and then Pete Seeger and the Almanac Singers were singing Thinking of the Reuben James while he told a story about how that song was written. Well, hope you've enjoyed that. I know I did. Here's your words of wisdom for this week. The reason talk is cheap is because supply always exceeds demand. It's just economics. Something to ponder. Well, you all behave yourselves. Be kind to each other. It's weird out there, so be on your high alert. And we'll see y'all next week. But stay tuned to the High and Lonesome Sound coming up directly. Hope you enjoy it. Adios.

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And you just heard Seldom Seen doing Rider, and before that, the Country Gentleman with Banana Boat Song, and before that, Red Allen with Waiting to Hear You Call It Me Darling, and before that, Jimmy Martin and Sunny Mountain Boys with Poor Little Bullfrog, Jim and Jesse, Too Many Tears, Sonny Osborne, really the Osborne Brothers doing America the Beautiful, Stanley Brothers, Never Again, Fat and Scruggs, Preaching, Praying, Singing, and Bill Monroe started first thing after the usual with Watson Blues, and the usual this time was Pierre Rowan and Nashville Bluegrass Band, I believe, doing High Lonesome Sound. And next is, according to this, Buddy Melton.

0: This is Dr. Rhoida Kroes, psychologist, gerontologist, bringing you a prescription for longevity as prepared by the editors of the newsletter Health After 50. Avoid excessive exposure to the sun. Aging skin and eyes are vulnerable to sun damage because protective pigment diminishes over time. Although a small amount of sunlight is needed to produce vitamin D, too much sun exposure increases the risk of skin cancer. In addition, most wrinkles, discoloration, and texture changes are directly related to sunlight. And reduce stress. Studies show that stress and anxiety impair the immune system and make us more susceptible to illness. Choose among such stress-reducing techniques as meditation, yoga, and exercise, and set aside time to practice them. This is Rhoida Kroes for KOPN.
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2: 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And you're listening to I Love Some Sound, KOPN 89.5 FM, Columbia, Missouri. And let me get rid of this. For the PSA, you heard Newcrest Revival doing Revival, Rhonda Vincent doing Back of My Mind, Jimmy Goudreau, Follow the Leader, Dillian Vincent, The Class of 57, Statler Brothers song, Austin Brothers for that, Leave Us Heavy on My Mind, Larry Sparks, Don't Neglect the Rose, Bill Monroe with Baker's Breakdown. Try to play a lot. Kenny Baker, since his centennial birth anniversary is a couple of weeks ago. AJ Lee and Blue Summit with Bakersfield Clay. Start off the half hour, Buddy Melton doing A Diamond Took My Place. And next should be Phil Ledbetter.

All right, 10:33 is the time. It'd be 10:34 in about 10 seconds. And you are listening to High Lonesome Sound, KOPN 89.5 FM, Columbia, Missouri. And you just heard Michael Reno Harold doing Cotton Mill Dress. And before that, the Dryden Family with Cotton Patch Rag. And before that, Michael Cleveland with Tim O'Brien singing 20 Cent Cotton and 90 Cent Meat. And before that, Chris Sharp with Cotton Bagging. And before that, Laura Orshaw with The Cotton Farmer. And before that, Tim O'Brien, Instrumental Cottontail. And before that, Daniel Crabtree of Cotton Picking Town. And before that, Chabby Wise with Cotton Eye Joe. And before that, Rock Hearts with Cotton Corn and Hay. And started off half hour Phil Ledbetter doing California Cotton Fields. And I've got a couple more in the same theme, I think, coming up. Dr. Mer Watson are next.

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3: Thank you again, BG. 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And you are listening to High Lonesome Town, KOPN 89.5 FM, Columbia, Missouri. And before people were talking, you heard Della May doing Two Ohio. And before that, the Seldom Seen with Rebels Eat Rest. Canes River with Sea of South Dakota. Grateful Dead, Dire Wolf, Norman Blake, Randall Collins, Fred Smith, and Red Rector. Actually, Red Rector and Fred Smith doing Cotton Eye Joe. Special Consensus, Cotton Fields, Doc Watson, and Merle Watson, Cotton Row. And need to add things up, make sure that's all there was, but sounds kind of right. Next up should be J.D. Crowe.

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I was lamenting the loss of real old school tableside service the other day. Like a proper Caesar salad made tableside in front of your very eyes by an elderly gentleman, preferably in formal attire, who has made thousands of them before you sat down. That is a singular experience. And of course, there's the whole grand finale family of tableside classics. Like those really 1950s fancy-feeling dishes. Cherry's Jubilee, Bananas Foster, Crepe Suzette. The kinds of desserts that had flourish and drama and lots of booze. When the sauce is flambéed, all eyes turn to the hot flash of fire, and momentarily, diners in finery ooh and ah just a little, briefly aglow with that childlike glee you can't help but feel when something gets torched. That giant flash in the pan is exciting. But flash in the pan is a phrase that has such a negative vibe to it. As if burning hot and burning out and gone forever can't also be something briefly beautiful and delicious that makes people happy. It's 2 a.m., and I'm thinking about one-hit wonders.

So I was listening to Prince the other day, as one does. I listened to a lot of Prince. Not only was he great, but he was prolific and varied. There is a Prince song for every mood. Same goes for David Bowie, Nick Cave, too. Folks with giant catalogs, the kind of thing that you can really call a body of work. And there's peaks and valleys, of course, but mostly they're solid, with repeated moments of sheer genius. Artists who just consistently turn out great music for decades. And that made me start to think about the other end of the musical spectrum, the one-and-done, flash-in-the-pan artists, one-hit wonders. The term one-hit wonders has a murky provenance, with sources citing origins in baseball in the early 1900s, or in early rock and roll in the 1950s, or because of ABBA in the 1970s. I saw three different journalists credited with coining the phrase, and then I gave up, because it doesn't matter where it came from. It matters that the turn of phrase stuck. We all know what a one-hit wonder is. Except we sort of don't, because everyone has different rules and no one can really agree.

on one standardized definition. But this is my show, and I make the rules here. So this is how I'm defining it. It's entirely going to be by vibe. These are songs that might only be the one song made by an artist that hit big, or the only one that really kind of permeated the zeitgeist with quick, gigantic popularity. They might have other songs, but they're known for just the one. There's also a lot of novelty songs that are considered one-hit wonders, but I'm not going to play anything like that tonight. Nothing too jokey or wacky. Everything here is going to be all songs that I actually really like. Now, as a Gen X lady, I am bound by honor and tradition to start off with this one. I Want My MTV.

You're tuned into KOPN 89.5, and this is Late. My name is Taffa DeVee, and tonight is all about one-hit wonders. So, of course, I had to get us started with The Buggles. Video killed the radio star. On August 1st, 1981, this became the first ever video played on the brand new cable station, Music Television, or MTV. I watched it happen with my very own eyes, boppers. In 2018, Buggles frontman Trevor Horn talked to The Guardian about the inspiration for the now classic song. He said, "I'd read J.G. Ballard and had this vision of the future where record companies would have computers in the basement and manufacture artists. I'd heard Kraftwerk's The Man Machine, and video was coming. You could feel things changing." Tonight I'll read from Literary Flashes in the Pan, applying my same loose interpretation that I'm using for the songs. Yeah, these authors may have written another book or two, but they're really only known for one work, and that one work was influential and considered a classic. This first reading, though, is from a literal literary one-hit wonder, a wildly popular book that is the only one written by the author. John Kennedy Toole was a brilliant and charming kid with a controlling stage mother, and no story that starts out with the phrase, "brilliant and charming kid with a controlling stage mother," ever ends well. He suffered from mental health issues and died from suicide. After his death, Toole's mother found a smeared carbon copy of the manuscript in his home, retrieved it, and finally managed to get it published 12 years after his death in 1980. It won the Pulitzer Prize for Fiction in 1981. This is a description of Ignatius J. Riley from John Kennedy Toole's A Confederacy of Dunces. A green hunting cap squeezed the top of the fleshy balloon of a head. The green ear flaps, full of large ears and uncut hair, and the fine bristles that grew in the ears themselves, stuck out on either side like turn signals indicating two directions at once. Full, pursed lips protruded beneath the bushy black mustache, and at their corners sank into little folds filled with disapproval and potato chip crumbs. In the shadow under the green visor of the cap, Ignatius J. Riley's supercilious blue and yellow eyes looked down upon the other people waiting under the clock at the D.H. Holmes department store, studying the crowd of people for signs of bad taste in dress. Several of the outfits, Ignatius noticed, were new enough and expensive enough to be properly considered offenses against taste and decency. Possession of anything new or expensive only reflected a person's lack of theology and geometry. It could even cast doubts upon

0: You're listening to KOPN 89.5. This is Late, and I am Taffet Avee. Tonight, I'm thinking about one-hit wonders. The first one I played for you there was You Get What You Give by New Radicals from their one and only album, 1988's Maybe You've Been Brainwashed Too. Joni Mitchell liked that song so much, she said it was rising from the swamp of music like a flower of hope. After that, I played you Bittersweet Symphony, the 1997 hit by The Verve. There was a big kerfuffle over a Rolling Stones sample that they used. Eventually, that whole thing got ironed out, and we're left with this lovely, escalating, symphonic bit of Britpop joy that Paste magazine called the best one-hit wonder of the 90s. Catherine Dunn's book, Geek Love, is so important to me that it's almost hard for me to even talk about. It is strange and brilliant, and the prose is so lush that it makes my chest hurt. Novelist Karen Russell described the prose as pyrotechnic medium so far removed from our workaday speech that it feels unfair and inaccurate to call that fire language English. I couldn't agree more. Dunn wrote a handful of other books. I've read them. They're fine. But Geek Love is incendiary and masterful. It's never gone out of print, and it was a finalist for both the National Book Award and the Bram Stoker Award for First Horror Novel. These are the opening paragraphs of my absolute all-time favorite novel ever. When your mama was the geek, my dreamlets, Papa would say, she made the nipping off of noggin such a crystal mystery that the hens themselves yearned toward her, waltzing around her, hypnotized with longing. Spread your lips, sweet Lil, they'd cluck, and show us your choppers. This same crystal Lil, our star-haired mama, sitting snug on the built-in sofa that was Artie's bed at night, would chuckle at the sewing in her lap and shake her head. Don't piffle to the children, Al. Those hens ran like whiteheads. Nights on the road, this would be. Between shows and towns in some campground or pull-off, with the other vans and trucks and trailers of Benewski's Carnival Fabulon ranged up around us, safe in our portable village. After supper, sitting with full bellies in the lamp glow, we Benewskis were supposed to read and study, but if it rained, the story mood would sneak up on Papa. The hiss and tick on the metal of our big living van distracted him from his papers. Rain on a show night was catastrophe. Rain on the road meant talk, which, for Papa, was pure pleasure.
1: Will you sit down scratching and give me a beat?

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You're listening to Late, and I am Taffeta V. Tonight is all about flashes in the pan, one-hit wonders. And I just played you a couple of catchy tunes from 1988. We started things off there with Buffalo Stance by Swedish artist Nina Cherry. The Buffalo she's referring to is an arty collective of tastemakers and musicians formed by stylist Ray Petrie. After that, I played you Wishing Well from Sananda Francesco Maitreya, who was called something different when the song hit big, but I move in respect and love, so I'm not going to dead name anybody here. You can look it up if you're too young to remember it. To Kill a Mockingbird is a titanic literary work, a classic, and other than a handful of essays and a posthumously published volume, it is Harper Lee's only book. The passage I'm going to read here doesn't have Jem and Scout, and it's not one of Atticus's speeches. This is purely descriptive place setting, and it is so gorgeous. This is from To Kill a Mockingbird. Maycomb was an old town, but it was a tired old town when I first knew it. In rainy weather, the streets turned to red slop. Grass grew on the sidewalks, the courthouse sagged in the square. Somehow it was hotter then. A black dog suffered on a summer's day. Bony mules hitched to Hoover carts flicked flies in the sweltering shade of the live oaks on the square. Men's stiff collars wilted by 9 in the morning. Ladies bathed before noon, after their 3 o'clock naps, and by nightfall were like soft tea cakes with frostings of sweat and sweet talcum.

0: You're tuned into KOPN 89.5. This is Late, and my name is Taffeta V. Tonight's theme is One Hit Wonders. The first one I played you there was a hot single in 1984 with an unexpected origin. One Night in Bangkok by Murray Head was a song from the musical called Chess, which was a high-concept musical about a Cold War-era international chess match, written by the dudes from ABBA and legendary Broadway lyricist Tim Rice. Weird, right? After that, I played you Relax by Frankie Goes to Hollywood, a 1983 monster hit almost as big as the Frankie Say Relax t-shirt I wore until it fell apart. Sylvia Plath was a prolific poet, but only penned one novel. It was published under a pseudonym almost exactly a month before she took her own life. This is From the Bell Jar by Sylvia Plath. There must be quite a few things a hot bath wouldn't cure, but I don't know any of them. Whenever I'm sad, I'm going to die, or nervous, I can't sleep, or in love with somebody I won't be seeing for a week, I slop down just so far, and then I say, I'll go take a hot bath. I meditate in the bath. The water needs to be very hot, so hot that you can barely stand putting your foot in it. Then you lower yourself, inch by inch, till the water's up to your neck. I remember the ceiling over every bathtub I've stretched out in. I remember the texture of the ceilings and the cracks and the colors and the damp spots and the light fixtures. I remember the tubs, too, the antique griffin-legged tubs and the modern coffin-shaped tubs and the fancy pink marble tubs overlooking indoor lily ponds. And I remember the shapes and the sizes of the water taps and the different sorts of soap holders. The longer I lay there in the clear, hot water, the purer I felt. And when I stepped out at last and wrapped myself in one of the big, soft, white hotel bath towels, I felt pure and sweet as a new baby.
1: And during the few moments that we have left, we want to talk right down to earth in a language that everybody here can easily understand.

0: This is KOPN 89.5. You're listening to Late, and I am Taffeta V. Tonight is all about one-hit wonders. First up there, I played Cult of Personality, the side one, track one, punch-in-the-face opening of the 1988 Living Color album, Vivid. Living Color are one of those bands that I really think should have gotten much bigger, and they are also one of the best live acts that I have ever seen. Just massive talent on that stage. Vernon Reid should really be talked about more when we talk about great guitar players. Singer Corey Glover had a great voice, good looks, and huge charisma. He's also an actor. In 1986, he was Private Francis in Oliver Stone's Platoon. After that, I played you the one and only hit from The Knack. My Sharona was a 1979 blockbuster of a song from the band's debut album, Get the Knack. It even made it back onto the charts for a small blip in the early 90s when it was included on the Reality Bites soundtrack. Before it was a sweeping, epic, romantic film, Dr. Zhivago was a sweeping, epic, romantic novel. Russian poet Boris Pasternak's classic was denied publication in the USSR, was eventually published in Italy, and won the Nobel Prize for Literature in 1958. He was forced to decline the award and suffered substantial backlash. After it, he wrote poetry and a few essays, but this remains his only novel. This is from Boris Pasternak's Dr. Zhivago. Everything had changed suddenly. The tone, the moral climate, you didn't know what to think, whom to listen to. As if all your life you had been led by the hand, like a small child, and then suddenly you were on your own and you had to learn to walk by yourself. There was no one around, neither family nor people whose judgment you respected. At such a time, you felt the need of committing yourself to something absolute. Life, or truth, or beauty. Of being ruled by it in place of the man-made rules that had been discarded. You needed to surrender to some ultimate purpose more fully, more unreservedly than you ever had done before in the old, familiar, peaceful days, in that old life that was now abolished and gone for good.
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This is Late, and my name is Taffa DeVee. Tonight is all about one-hit wonders and flashes in the pan. First up there, I played you Somebody That I Used to Know by Gautier, the monstrously huge international hit from 2012. After that one, I played you Bulletproof from 2010, the only hit by English synth duo La Rue. Singer Ellie Jackson talked about the experience of having a one-hit wonder, saying, "I don't know if I want to have a hit like that again. I think it's weird when so many people see you as being represented by that song and you feel so far away from it. You stop being able to be respected in any way, shape, or form. I started to feel that basically I really didn't like it." Margaret Mitchell was a Southern flirt, a journalist, and a fellow collector of erotica. Her only novel, Gone with the Wind, won the National Book Award for Fiction for Most Distinguished Novel and the Pulitzer Prize for Fiction. And, of course, it was adapted into an iconic film that won 10 Academy Awards. This is from Gone with the Wind. Nothing her mother had taught her was of any value whatsoever now, and Scarlett's heart was sore and puzzled. It did not occur to her that Ellen could not have foreseen the collapse of the civilization in which she raised her daughters, could not have anticipated the disappearing of the places in society for which she had trained them so well. It did not occur to her that Ellen had looked down a vista of placid future years, all like the uneventful years of her own life when she had taught her to be gentle and gracious, honorable and kind, modest and truthful. Life treated women well when they had learned those lessons, said Ellen. Scarlett thought in despair, "Nothing, no, nothing she has taught me is of any help to me. What good will kindness do me now? What value is gentleness? Better I had learned to plow. Oh, mother, you were wrong." She did not stop to think that Ellen's ordered world was gone, and a brutal world had taken its place, a world wherein every standard, every value had changed. She only saw, or thought she saw, that her mother had been wrong. And she changed swiftly to meet this new world for which she was not prepared.

You're tuned into KOPN 89.5. This is Late, and I am Taffeta V. Tonight, I'm thinking about the flash in the pan, the one-hit wonder. I just played you a duo of personal faves filed under makeout music. I have definitely done some heavy breathing to both of these tunes. Perhaps I've said too much. Anyway, first up there was Australian alt faves The Church with Under the Milky Way from their 1988 album Starfish. After that, I played you Stay the Night by Benjamin Orr. It was his only hit from his only release, the 1986 album called The Lace. Good thing he kept his day job. Orr was also the bass player for The Cars, and he sang on a bunch of their songs, including Just What I Needed, Drive, and my favorite, Moving in Stereo. Ross Lockridge Jr. based the loving descriptions in his only novel, Raintree County, on where he grew up, in East Central Indiana. It's a dreamy, non-linear narrative of an imagined, mythic, heroic America. This is from Raintree County. He had heard people talk of a time when there was no Raintree County. He used to think back and back to see if he could remember such a time, and he would come to a place where all his memories fading reached a green wall of summer. Sometimes he would attempt to cross that wall, vaguely wondering about the murmurous world beyond it from which his being had been ferried up some summer long ago to be deposited in Raintree County. He had some dim intuitions and memories of it, all drenched in green and gold. Nameless and neither child nor man, he had lived in a beautiful garden where stately trees dripped flowers to the ground. And somehow that life was longer than all the rest of his life together. But long ago, that summer of wordless forms had been lost on him, or rather the forms had been subtly changed and hidden by a veil of words. Now, in the still night, Johnny Shaughnessy was carried in a wagon over the dark earth of Raintree County, which had no boundaries in time and space, where lurked musical and strange names and mythical and lost peoples, and which was itself only a name, musical and strange.

0: You're listening to KOPN 89.5. This is Late, and my name is Taffeta V. Tonight is all about songs and books that were a flash in the pan, one-hit wonders. Just now, I played you two smooth and moody hits. First up was Baker Street by Scottish singer-songwriter Jerry Rafferty. He had a couple of other minor hits and was in the band Steeler's Wheel of Stuck in the Middle with You. But this is the one that you'd know him for. After that was Rock On, this time a 1989 hit by soap opera star turned pop star Michael Damian. It was a cover of a 1973 song by David Essex, and it ranks as number 99 on VH1's list of 100 greatest one-hit wonders of the 80s. Emily Bronte was a brilliant and strange and kind of spooky chick, and I mean that in the most complimentary way. She was also a genius and wrote the book that would inspire fellow romantic spooky chicks for well over 100 years, including me, and of course, Kate Bush. This was her only novel. This is From Wuthering Heights by Emily Bronte. In this passage, Mr. Lockwood, the narrator, is awakened in the night by a fir bough crashing in the gusty wind, and he decides to try and silence the disturbance. "I must stop it, nevertheless," I muttered, knocking my knuckles through the glass and stretching an arm out to seize the importunate branch, instead of which my fingers closed on the fingers of a little ice-cold hand. The intense horror of nightmare came over me. I tried to draw back my arm, but the hand clung to it, and a most melancholy voice sobbed,
1: "Let me in! Let me in!"
0: "Who are you?" I asked, struggling meanwhile to disengage myself.
1: "Catherine Linton,"
0: it replied shiveringly. Why did I think of Linton? I had read Earnshaw 20 times for Linton.
1: "I've come home. I'd lost my way out on the moor."
0: As it spoke, I discerned obscurely a child's face looking through the window. Terror made me cruel, and finding it useless to attempt shaking the creature off, I pulled its wrist on the broken pane and rubbed it to and fro till the blood ran down and soaked the bedclothes. Still it wailed,
1: "Let me in!"
0: and maintained its tenacious grip, almost maddening me with fear. "How can I?" I said at length. "Let me go if you want me to let you in." The fingers relaxed. I snatched mine through the hole, hurriedly piled books up in a pyramid against it, and stopped my ears to exclude the lamentable prayer. I seemed to keep them closed above over 1/4 hour, yet the instant I listened again, there was the doleful cry moaning on. "Begone!" I shouted. "I'll never let you in, not if you beg for 20 years.
1: "It is 20 years,"
0: mourned the voice.

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This is Late, and I am Taffeta V. Tonight is all about one-hit wonders. The first one I played you there was from 1990. That was Sadness, as in the Marquis de Sade, by the German electronica group Enigma. A sexy little number that ushered in the short and strange popularity of Gregorian chants in pop music. So weird. After that, I played you Days Go by the English house music band Dirty Vegas. It was their only hit from 2002, mostly made popular because it was used in a car commercial. J.D. Salinger wrote some short stories and novellas, but really, it's all about Catcher in the Rye. His 1951 book had been a bestseller, banned and beloved by more than one violent man with a gun. It is perpetually on high school reading lists, and for a lot of readers, it's their introduction to the idea of the unreliable narrator. This is from Catcher in the Rye. The thing was, I couldn't think of a room or a house or anything to describe the way Strad later said he had to have. I'm not too crazy about describing rooms and houses anyway, so what I did, I wrote about my brother Allie's baseball mitt. It was a very descriptive subject, it really was. My brother Allie had this left-handed fielder's mitt. He was left-handed. The thing that was descriptive about it, though, was that he had these poems written all over the fingers and the pocket and everywhere, in green ink. He wrote them on it so that he'd have something to read when he was in the field and nobody was up to bat. He's dead now. He got leukemia and died when we were up in Maine on July 18th, 1946. You'd have liked him. He was 2 years younger than I was, but he was about 50 times as intelligent. He was terrifically intelligent. His teachers were always writing letters to my mother, telling her what a pleasure it was having a boy like Allie in their class, and they weren't just shooting the crap, they really meant it. But it wasn't just that he was the most intelligent member of the family. He was also the nicest in lots of ways. He never got mad at anybody. People with red hair are supposed to get mad really easily, but Allie never did. And he had very red hair.

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You're listening to Late, and I am Taffeta V. Tonight is an ode to one-hit wonders. First up, I played you Goodbye Horses by Q Lazarus. That one was originally released in 1988, but it hit bigger in 1991 when Jonathan Demme used it in the iconic mirror dance scene in Silence of the Lambs. After that, I played Feel the Pain by Dinosaur Jr., their 1994 post-punk anthem that will hit your Gen X pals right in their dead black hearts. This song causes me to have a synesthetic flashback that tastes like too many vodka cranberries, smells like Camel Lights, and feels like my leather jacket. It's late. Let's have one last lullaby before we part ways.

That was Fade Into You, the dreamy hit from 1994 by Mazzy Star. It's late, and if you've made it this far, boppers, I thank you. I hope that you will take a moment to share this show with others. I would love to have more listeners out there in the dark. I make late entirely by myself in my sparkly little genie bottle in Indianapolis. I decide on themes, and then I program, research, write, and edit it all. It is all me and zero AI. The fine folks at KOPN in Columbia, Missouri, have been kind enough to give my show a home. It's the neighborly Midwestern thing to do, you know? If you'd like to know more about me and what else I do, you can check me out on my website at taffetav.com, and definitely come and find me on Blue Sky and Instagram at taffetav.

You just heard from Akiti Sound here on Hip Rock Nation. That was Chairman featuring Auntie Razor. Before them, you heard from Darku with Disturbing You. Corvair gave us Shady Town. I believe they're from Portland, Oregon. And Hannah Macklin from Brisbane, Australia gave us Other World, kicking off this set. If you're not familiar with Hannah, she's a vocalist, multi-instrumentalist, composer, and music educator based in Brisbane, which is a city in Australia. She has a classical training, jazz degree, just really, really cool musician here. She's been writing music for the last 10 years, playing and recording across Australia, and now she's sharing her music around the world. If you want to find out more about her on social media, she uses Instagram. Her handle is at hannahmacklin.yo. So she spells her name HannahMacklin. She's also on Bandcamp, Spotify, SoundCloud, Apple Music. Just search for Hannah Macklin. Still on the way, music from Ash Walker, Prince, and DJ Enki on the way. But right now, we're going to give you some new music from King Grizzard and the Lizard Wizard. Seems like they release new music like every 6 weeks. I don't know. Whatever. This is Hip Rock Nation.

0: the band Scrunchy here on Hip Rock Nation. That was Vanish. Before them, you heard from George Fitzgerald with Mother. Moraine, Canadian rapper, gave us Up. And King Gizzard and the Lizard Wizard gave us Gila Monster. All that here on Hip Rock Nation. And that last set, I'm Kaja Brown. Thanks for joining us. We're with you every week at this time, spinning independent music from around the world, from different genres. Just want to share a little bit about the artist Moraine, because he caught my eye. He's from Edmonton, Alberta in Canada. Immigrated to Canada from northern Sudan with his mom and siblings because they were forced to seek asylum. After finding refuge in Edmonton, he began exploring the intersection between skateboarding, soccer, and hip-hop culture as a way of establishing a community. Really cool rapper. If you want to find out more about him, his website is moraine.com. He spells it M-O-U-R-A-I-N-E. He's also on Instagram and Twitter at Moraine _ his handle. And on Facebook at Moraine Music is where you can find him. He's also on Bandcamp, Apple Music. You can just search for his name, Moraine, and hear his music. Still on the way, music from Water Baby. And who else do I have here? Ash Walker on the way. But here is Lupe Fiasco on Hip Rock Nation.
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right, you're tuned to Hip Rock Nation. I'm Kaja Brown. You just heard from Batesse X. That was Ricochet. Before them, Water Baby gave us 911. DJ Enki before that with Hard Fought Progress. Lupe Fiasco kicked off that set with The Show Goes On. Want to spotlight the band Water Baby. They're an audiovisual project of sister duo Martha and Jessica Kilpatrick. They're from South London. They combine a lot of avant-garde pop, experimental electronica, and choral music. Really kind of cool music they put together. It's synthesized with sort of punk style, art house, you know, very, like I said, very avant-garde. You can find out more about them on social media. Water Baby TV is their handle on Instagram and Twitter. And I believe they have music on some of the social media sites like Bandcamp. And that's all I see. I'm sure they're also on Spotify and Apple Music as well, although I don't see that in my list, so I'm not sure. I can't confirm, but I do know they are on Bandcamp. So I want to, you know, just spotlight a lot of new independent artists in this first hour, and so that was one of them. Want to give a shout out to listeners in Harpswell, Maine, listening to WHPW, Harpswell Radio. Welcome. Thanks for digging the show. We appreciate it. 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H-I-P-R-A-W-K. 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At Hip Rock is our Facebook handle. And on Twitter, we are at Hip Rock Nation. Still a few minutes left in this hour. So I'm going to go into music by Ash Walker.

All right, we're at the end of this hour here on Hip Rock Nation. You're listening to Swimming Paul with Fading. Before them, you heard from Ash Walker with Only Love. 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Closing us out this hour is La Security with Le Kick. See ya.

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11: Welcome to this hour of Hip Rock Nation. I'm Kaja Brown. Coming up this hour, music from Full Crate and Mar, The Snuts, Univore, Dead Mouse on the way. But we're going to kick things off

something else. The afterworld. A world of never-ending happiness. You can always see the sun.

Dead Mouse here on Hip Rock Nation featuring Rob Swire. That's Monophobia. Before Dead Mouse, you heard from Prince with Let's Go Crazy, one of my favorite songs from him. Bennett Coast with Bender, and Sad City kicked us off with Rain Call here in that last set. If you're not familiar with Sad City, he's actually a producer by the name of Gary Carruth from Edinburgh, Scotland in the United Kingdom. He's created some of the most slow burning, or some people have called slow burning electronic music, where it takes its time and it's like sort of like gumbo, where it builds up. Maybe that's not the best way to describe it, but the idea is that it doesn't like hit you. It's not like jarring. It kind of builds up into a crescendo and stuff. So anyway, that was Rain Call. And that was a great example of sort of the type of music that Sad City produces. He's put out about 3 EPs, and they all kind of are like that. Really, really cool music, but kind of builds. And it's kind of like almost like tells a story through the instrumental. So anyway, if you want to find out more about Sad City, on Facebook, you can find him at Music by Sad City is his handle. Instagram at Sad City Music is the handle. And on Bandcamp, you can search for Music by Sad City. And you should be also able to find his music on Apple Music, Spotify, and any other music services, because he's been out there for a while. Like I said, he's put out at least 3 EPs and at least 1 full album. Okay. Thanks again for joining us here on Hip Rock Nation. Still on the way here on Hip Rock Nation, music from Jake Miller, Hardwell, and Full Crate and Mar. But right now, this is Univore.

You're listening to Hip Rock Nation here on community stations across the country. You just heard from the Snuts with Gloria. Before them, you heard from BK1, a Brazilian artist with Teme do Canibal. That's the BK1 video edit. The original version of that song is a little different composition. Designer gave us Panda. And Univore kicked off that set with Path to a Moment. I'm just going to keep the music going because I'm liking the vibe. So up next, here's Jake Miller.

Michael Creighton Marr here on Hip Rock Nation. That was I Said. Before them, you heard from the Vans with Last of Your Kind. Hardwell and Tiësto gave us Colors featuring Andreas Moe. And Jake Miller gave us Overnight. We're almost at the end of this hour. For many folks here in the United States, we're going to be celebrating Juneteenth this weekend. And if you're not familiar with Juneteenth, it is now a federal holiday, but it's been celebrated for over 100 years, since June 19th, 1866, and it commemorates the freeing of enslaved African Americans on June 19th, 1865, when Major General Gordon Granger proclaimed freedom for slaves in Texas. So it originated in Galveston, Texas, and today it's celebrated all over the country. And it's really an opportunity to reflect on freedom for everyone, especially African Americans, and what it has meant to be free in America, and all the different challenges that African Americans have had to go through. And so these last few songs I just want to play you. And they kind of deal with freedom and Juneteenth. So here we go. We're going to start out with Lupe Fiasco. And this is Galveston here on Hip Rock Nation.

to take my place, spy to take my weight. What dominates my dates now contemplates its fate. Forced to be entrepreneurial, historically entrepreneurial. Longer the authority, there is a funeral. So let the poetry go with the burial. Charcoal shade skin creature, they beat you when they see a color like synesthesia. From the inner reaches to the features, rejoice. Feel a shockwave from my choice when you're not sleeping.

0: with an ottoman and put my feet on. And a Porsche sit my Z on real.
1: In an aftermath of aftermasters, hang the skeletons from the rafters. Hang like pelicans around the bathtub. Stain like accelerants after arsons. Doctor's carbon in droves. Depart the gardens for the park apartments. From the garbage into the third heaven of the nation's millennium. General assembly energy. Entity. Liberty on a killing spree. Feeling glee underneath the drilling tree. On Jupiter Hammond and Phyllis Wee. Make a heart melt and a skillet breed. Do a cakewalk around a guillotine. Rub a rattlesnake until it's giggling.
2: But you can't rest so peaceful. Indentured services gonna shine and deceive it. Protect your people and that finesse that is so lethal. Jim Crow bust like Desert Eagles. Gonna come back round like extra sequels. And it's all gonna be legal.
1: Birthplace, ghost town, dead to dead, prayers are said, in the form of a hold down, fresh fried to their golden brown, triple K's, brown gold versus white sheets, poltergeist get exercised on the 19th. Yeah.

Again, that was Lupe Fiasco with Galveston, helping us celebrate Juneteenth. We're at the end of this hour here on Hip Rock Nation. I'm Kaja Brown. Thanks for joining us. Hip Rock Nation is a production of Nahoni Media, KRDP Community Radio, and Desert Soul Creative Studios. 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Our social media handles are at HipRock at Facebook, and on Twitter we are at HipRock Nation. We're going to close this out with the artist Black. This is Umi Says. Happy Juneteenth. See ya.

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9: 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from 6 to 9 p.m. Performers for this musical tribute include the Real Macaws Trio, featuring Terry Jones Rogers and Scott Ninehouse with Michael Soup Granda of the Ozark Mountain Daredevils, with 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For more information on the Cooper's Landing musical tribute to Gene Clark of the Byrds on July 11th, visit www.cooperslandingmo.com.
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0: and Together for Ukraine. This concert was recorded at the Trinity Memorial Episcopal Church in Binghamton. I wasn't able to get the microphones quite as close as I might have liked, so there's more room noise than usual. Also, it's a big room. You'll hear horns and cars going by and people coughing, things like that. But that's all part of live recordings, right? So, without further ado, let's give a warm Shenango Sessions welcome to Marco Topci.
1: Thank you so much to Stefan Vasilko and his wife, Carol, and to Christina Zabiruha, and to the organization Together for Ukraine for supporting this noble cause. I am extremely happy that not only I'm playing my personal GFA tour, because this is going to be a huge concert tour for winning a competition, the most important in the world for classical guitar, but also that it's going to be a fundraiser for my home country and the country that is standing right now against a very powerful and dangerous enemy. Thank you so much for coming. I would like to begin my program with a composition by Frederick Hend, Undercurrents. It has been the set composition for the Guitar Foundation of America competition last year in New York, and it's going to be the first number for tonight's concert. Thank you so much.

I am still thinking if to play the two next compositions together, because both of them are about one composer. The next piece that I would like to play is Arnaud Dumont, Homage to Maurice Ravel. Maurice Ravel is a so-called impressionist composer of the beginning of the 20th century, country France, iconic composer for the piano, for the orchestras. You probably know his Bolero, world famous piece performed millions of times. He has a beautiful composition called Sonatina for piano, and when I was a student, I used to listen to it and fall asleep and sleep to the piece. I have made an arrangement of the first movement of this composition because it got stuck in my head and something told me that it is possible to make it playable on the classical guitar. I'm mixing things up. That was supposed to be the next piece, the actual Sonatina. And then the first piece was supposed to be Arnaud Dumont, a French composer who has written a piece that is dedicated to Maurice Ravel. It really captures the essence of the composer, because in reality, pianist composers, they use a huge variety of sounds, and every composer has their own pattern, which describes them as a composer, like an algorithm of composition. And that composer, Arnaud Dumont, he really successfully captured this interesting aquarelle, watercolor essence of Maurice Ravel. So, Arnaud Dumont, Homage to Maurice Ravel, and Maurice Ravel, Sonatina, first movement, arranged by me.

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This was the first performance of Marko's year-long North American tour sponsored by the Guitar Foundation of America in honor of Marko winning the 2023 International Concert Artist Competition. If you'd like more information on his tour dates, you can always visit guitarfoundation.org and look up events. You can also go to facebook.com and look up Marko Topci, MarkoTopci. I'm Andrew Bemis, and this is the Shenango Sessions.

Agustín Barrios, a Paraguayan composer, who to me is like a Chopin for the piano. To me, Agustín Barrios is the Chopin of the guitar because he has composed a lot of waltzes, mazurkas, and everything that really reflects, it kind of bounces off from Frédéric Chopin for me. His composition, beautiful composition, is called Un sueño en la floresta, a dream in the forest, in a forest.

The whole term classical guitar to me is combines a lot of actually very different style. So the piece that I just performed is from the 20th century, which doesn't necessarily belong to the epoch of classicism in music in general and in the guitar music as well. Classicism belongs rather to the 18th century. With the guitar, it's a little bit later, but more or less 18th, 19th century. So the next composer whose music I'm going to play is an Italian composer, Mauro Giuliani, who was very well connected with a lot of works by Rossini, for example. He has wrote six Rossinianas after Rossini. He was very much inspired by his own, I would say, not only colleagues, not only his fellow Italian composers, but also by the music, of course, of that time. He connected it within himself as well, within his art. So the next very concentrated piece of music by Mauro Giuliani is called Six Variations on an Austrian Theme

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I am Andrew Bemis, and today we are featuring the Ukrainian classical guitarist Marko Topchi, winner of the 2023 International Concert Artist Competition, sponsored by the Guitar Foundation of America. This was the first performance of Marko's year-long North American tour, sponsored by the Guitar Foundation. For more information about these performances, you can always visit guitarfoundation.org and click events. You can also find Marko online at Facebook, M-A-R-K-O, T-O-P-C-H-double-I. That's Marko Topchi. Now let's continue with the show.

another pinnacle of guitar composition artistry. The next composition, the next piece, Joaquin Rodrigo, Toccata, has become really a wildfire in terms of how impressive the piece is and how it just absorbs and captivates the minds of people. I, of course, immediately saw value in this piece. I was attracted by its strong dramaticism, just to find out eventually and later that this is a piece that just turns heads. And it definitely has been a huge part of my competition and practice journey. And just to believe that this is supposedly the second only composition for the guitar that Joaquin Rodrigo has written. He was a multi-instrumental composer, but mainly a guitar composer. So just to think that this is the second piece that he has created for the guitar is kind of doesn't feel very real. So the one before last piece is Joaquin Rodrigo, Toccata.

Now my favorite traditional ending after toccata, I have already paired those up some time ago. It is Johann Sebastian Bach, Preludio Choral, Ich ruf zu dir, I call to you, Herr Jesu Christus. My arrangement.

Well, I hate to say it, my friends, but we are once again coming to the end of one more hour of live performance recordings from small rooms and other intimate venues here on the Shenango Sessions. I've been your host, Andrew Bemis, and I thank you so much for joining me. I hope you've enjoyed it as much as I have. I'd also like to thank the Pacifica Network for sharing this program far and wide. And of course, I would also like to thank Marco Topci for letting me share his recordings with you. I stretched the limits of our definition of the Shenango Sessions a bit today because the venue was neither terribly small nor intimate, but the concert performer was certainly world-class, and that was Marco Topci, winner of the 2023 International Concert Artist Competition sponsored by the Guitar Foundation of America. You can find out more about that at guitarfoundation.org and click events. You can also find Marco online on Facebook, M-A-R-K-O. T-O-P-C-H-double-I. That is Marco Topci. Thanks also to the Trinity Memorial Episcopal Church that hosted this program and also to the people who helped record it. This concert was sponsored by the Classical Guitar Society of Upstate New York, the local Binghamton organization Together for Ukraine, and of course the Guitar Foundation of America. Thanks again for joining me. Please join us again, same time, same place next week if you're listening on your local community radio station. I hope that you will contact them, support them, and thank them for everything they do. Take care, my friends, and I will see you next week.

0: sapiens americus have a habit of collecting items which they store in their place of habitation. Thus, at certain points, a need to divest, divert, or move on some items when the storage is at capacity case in point. If you should find yourself in this situation and discover KOPN artifacts or memorabilia you would like to divest, divert, or move on, please contact KOPN and let us know. We would welcome your items into our historical closet archives.
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2: 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KOPN Radio has just declared every Thursday afternoon a holiday. It's a Hip Cats holiday. Do you dig old jazz, jive, scat, swing, blues, and beyond? Then tune in Thursday afternoons at 3 to hear the sounds that made the 20s roar, danced out the Depression, and swung us through the war. It's a Hip Cats holiday, man, and you're invited.
3: 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My name is Bruce, and this is KOPN Columbia, listener-supported, volunteer-run community radio. Next, we turn to the music of Georg Christoph Wagenseil. Composer lived between 1715 and 1777. This is a concerto for violone, two violins, viola, and bass. The violone is a bass-like instrument that during Haydn's time was often used as a solo instrument, a five-string affair. Performing in this recording is the Frederikstaden Baroque Ensemble with Lars Baunkilde playing the violone.

Well, I imagine you are thoroughly enchanted with the sound of the violone and the music of Georg Christoph Wagenseil. And certainly have your interest piqued in that unusual instrument. So the solution is let's hear another concerto. This one is by Ignaz Holzbauer, 1711 through 1783. Concerto in E flat major for viola, violone, two violins, and bass.

Well, hopefully that will leave you sated, at least for the time being, of violone music. Those selections were from the Viennese Violone, an album from the Frederik Stotten Baroque Ensemble recorded in Denmark on the last piece there, which was either by Ignaz Holzbauer or Johann Georg Albrechtsberger. Nobody seems to know for sure. The ensemble was joined by Danish soprano Birte Stokkebæk. Our next composer, Jean Francais, Frenchman, was born in 1912 and lived until 1997. A neoclassical composer and pianist and orchestrator, never really got on with Impressionism or other contemporary styles in 20th century France, but he did some entertaining music, often with a pop sensibility. Here's such a piece, his octet for three winds and strings, performed by members of the Mosaic Music Festival in San Luis Obispo, California.

0: From the Mosaic Festival in San Luis Obispo, California, the Octet of Jean Francais.
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Fritz Reiner and the Chicago Symphony, Rossini's Overture to La Gazza Ladra, or The Thieving Bagpie, an opera whose story goes, a servant girl is accused of stealing the master's silver pieces, but to make a long story short, in the end, it was actually this damn bird that was flying down and snatching the jewelry. I think we deserve a nice, gentle, pretty piece that's very easy to enjoy. It is the Fantasia for a Gentleman, a neo-baroque composition for guitar and small orchestra by Joaquin Rodrigo. We'll hear it played now with the Orpheus Chamber Orchestra. Goran Solskjær is the guitarist.

Fantasia for a Gentleman by Rodrigo, Orpheus Chamber Orchestra, Goran Solskjaer, guitarist. Hope that was somewhat soothing for the soul. Here's some more American music that goes back to the 18th century American composer William Billings. William Schumann, 20th century American composer, put together the New England Triptych, three sections of which are based on Billings' hymns. First one, Be Glad That America, then When Jesus Wept, and finally Chester. In this recording, Leonard Slatkin leads the St. Louis Symphony Orchestra.

based on three hymns of 18th century American composer William Billings. That was William Schumann's New England Triptych, played by the St. Louis Symphony, led by Leonard Slatkin. We started this hour with a Rossini overture, and let's end with one. This one is La Cenerentola, basically Rossini's retelling of the Cinderella legend. Again, Fritz Reiner and Chicago Symphony Orchestra performed.

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0: 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My name is Bruce, Bruce at kopn.org. We'll start this hour with music of Claude Debussy. He is widely referred to as an impressionist composer. He wasn't real happy with that title. He started out at an early age, entering conservatory at age 10, but was not really recognized on the international music scene until his opera Pelléas and Mélisande, which premiered in 1902 when Debussy was 40 years old. This morning we'll hear probably his most well-known composition, and that is La Mer, the Sea. There are three movements. The first is From Dawn to Noon on the Sea, then Play of the Waves, and finally Dialogue of the Wind and the Sea. Naimi Järvi conducts the Detroit Symphony Orchestra in Debussy's La Mer.

Claude Debussy's magnificent rendering of his impressions of the sea, La Mer, with Neeme Järvi conducting the Detroit Symphony. Béla Bartók, the 20th century Hungarian composer, was known to collect folk material in his native land, and the piece we'll hear now, Dance Suite, is a representation of some of those lively dances. George Schulte conducts the Chicago Symphony.

Hungarian folk music in a symphonic setting. Béla Bartók's Dance Suite, conducted by George Schulte, the Chicago Symphony Orchestra, performed. Much of the traditional music of Hungary, and Romania for that matter, goes back to the gypsies. Here's a selection of European gypsy music on the morning air.

the Missouri Symphony wraps up its 2026 Firefly Festival with a concert this Saturday afternoon, 2 p.m. at the Missouri Theater. Featured will be music of Anna Klein, the Rachmaninoff Piano Concerto No. 2 with Ying Li, and the Brahms First Symphony. The orchestra is conducted by Wilbur Lin. More information is available on the website, themosy.org.

0: Just a few Eastern European gypsy tunes to end this morning's Morning Air. Coming up is Democracy Now! With Amy Goodman. This is KOPN Columbia.
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3: From the Saturday Evening Post, this is the Post Perspective for July 6th. The first all-talking motion picture, The Lights of New York, premiered today in 1928. The critics didn't like it. One said it would have been better without sound, and even better without an audience. But the movie was so successful that, by year's end, the studio had shut down production of all its silent movies. The following year, a Post editor wrote that many moviegoers still didn't like motion pictures with sound. He assumed they missed the old days of silent films when they could comfortably sleep through movies. Others, he believed, disliked the talkies just because they were new. They were the same people who years earlier had disliked the silent movies. They couldn't get used to lips moving, traffic flowing, guns firing, horses galloping, and pies hitting faces in an unnatural silence. But audiences adapted then, he said, and they would again. Adding speech, music, and sound effects had made films undeniably more entertaining, but it would mean more work for actors, and especially for writers, who'd now have to produce complete screenplays instead of just rough outlines of scenes. There's more from the Post at SaturdayEveningPost.com.
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0: From New York, this is Democracy Now!
1: Climate disasters are becoming more frequent, more destructive, and more costly. And the World Meteorologic Organization has warned we ain't seen nothing yet.
0: At least 25 people have died from extreme heat in New Jersey alone over the weekend, following a heat wave that enveloped the eastern half of the United States. And in Europe, thousands of excess deaths have been linked to record temperatures. We'll speak to writer David Wallace Wells. His latest essay for the New York Times Magazine, We Need to Retrofit the Planet. The heat wave proves it. Then prosecutors charge a former U.S. Olympian canoeist with a felony for touching the peeling paint of the algae-infested reflecting pool in Washington, D.C.
2: Today is about accountability for damaging a national resource, a national treasure, and that is the reflecting pool.
0: We'll speak to David Hearn's lawyer, Norm Eisen, President Obama's ethics advisor, about the vandalism charges, also about birthright citizenship and Eisen's challenge to the Paramount Warner Brothers Discovery merger. And finally, a New York City Council staff member has been released after 5 months in custody at the ICE immigration jail named Delaney Hall in Newark, New Jersey.
3: Thank you so much. You saved my life in many ways. Thank you.
0: All that and more coming up. Welcome to Democracy Now!, democracynow.org, The War and Peace Report. I'm Amy Goodman. Millions of Iranians have attended funeral services for Supreme Leader Ali Khamenei and four members of his family assassinated by the U.S. in February. Joining the funeral were three of Khamenei's sons who had not been seen since the U.S. and Israel launched the war. A fourth son, Ayatollah Mujtaba Khamenei, has been named new supreme leader and remained out of public view. Ahead of the funeral, President Trump told Axios negotiations with Iran will remain paused until at least July 9th and that, quote, neither side will shoot at the other. Israeli forces have bombed parts of Lebanon in a fresh violation of the U.S. brokered agreement to end the attacks that Israel signed in June. Israel's most recent strikes targeted Nabatea in southern Lebanon, killing at least four people. There are also reports of Israeli drones flying over the coastal city of Tyre. On Sunday, the Israeli Prime Minister Benjamin Netanyahu claimed without evidence that some Christian villages in southern Lebanon have asked to be annexed by Israel. In Yemen, dozens of people are dead following an outbreak of fighting between Yemen's internationally recognized government and Houthi rebels in Hodeidah, a province near the strategic Bab al-Mandab Strait on the Red Sea. The violence began Friday when Houthi fighters used snipers, drones and artillery to attack government positions. A Yemeni minister says more than 50 Houthis were killed in a counterattack. On Sunday, the British military said a cargo ship came under fire off the coast of Yemen in the Red Sea. No group claimed responsibility, but the Houthis are active in the area and had previously threatened to renew attacks on

0: entrenching, annexation, and deepening Israel's unlawful occupation in clear violation of international law, they said. The family of the prominent Palestinian doctor, Hassan Abu Safia, says his health has sharply deteriorated after more than 555 days in Israeli prisons. Dr. Abu Safia had served as a pediatrician and director of the Kamel Adwan Hospital in northern Gaza until he was abducted by Israel in December of 2024. He's been held without charge ever since. In a video message, Dr. Abu Safia's son, Elias, says his father shows clear signs of torture and medical neglect during a recent meeting with his lawyer in which Dr. Abu Safia described being beaten with a hammer.
1: My father was unable to breathe. My father was unable to speak. His face was disfigured from the marks of torture and pain, especially after the last court session held in Jerusalem at the Supreme Court. We still call out, plead, and appeal and beg to all the free people of the world and to everyone with an atom of humanity in their heart to save my father's life before it's too late.
0: Palestinian officials say Israeli attacks have killed about 1,700 healthcare workers in Gaza since October 2023. At least 83 medical workers remain in Israeli prisons. In Greece, residents of Thessaloniki have been ordered to remain indoors with their windows shut after a fast-moving wildfire engulfed a recycling plant, sending toxic smoke over the city. This comes as hundreds of firefighters battle wildfires in Portugal and Greece following a record-shattering European heat wave that's already been blamed for thousands of heat-related deaths. Here in the U.S., at least 25 people are dead due to extreme heat and humidity after a massive heat dome brought record temperatures to the central and eastern U.S. over the 4th of July holiday. Some 185 million people and more than half of U.S. residents were under heat alerts over the weekend, with extreme weather forcing the cancellation of Independence Day events in states from Alabama to Connecticut. We'll have more on the extreme heat wave with David Wallace Wells. Meanwhile, Super Typhoon Bavi has brought devastating 175-mile-per-hour winds and storm surge to the Pacific Ocean, U.S. territories of Guam and the Northern Mariana Islands. The headline of David Wallace Wells' piece in the New York Times Magazine that we'll talk about is we need to retrofit the planet. The heat wave proves it. In Washington, D.C., officials ordered thousands of people to evacuate the National Mall Saturday night as severe thunderstorms approached, delaying President Trump's speech and fireworks display, marking the 250th anniversary of the signing of the Declaration of Independence. Thousands stood in security lines for hours in triple-digit heat, as the district tied its all-time record high for Independence Day. Dozens were treated for heat-related illnesses. Trump eventually spoke at 11:15 p.m., delivering a 40-minute speech in which he promised a new golden age of America, while casting his political opponents as communists who pose an existential threat.
2: Our warriors did not fight communism on battlefields across the world, only to have that menace rear its ugly head right back here in America. We're not going to let it happen. We like to stop a threat like that immediately and before it begins. It's like a cancer. You got to cut it out. You got to cut it out fast.
0: Trump spoke after dozens of people wearing masks, mirrored sunglasses, and symbols of the white supremacist group Patriot Front rallied in Washington, D.C. on the 4th of July, riding public transit and marching near landmarks. The group has portrayed itself as the, quote, protectors of white America, unquote. This comes after the Trump administration's Freedom 250 celebration narrowly avoided disaster last week when a piece of debris fell from the stage, nearly crushing a group of about two dozen dancers. Meanwhile, federal prosecutors have indicted the former U.S. Olympian David Hearn on a felony charge for allegedly damaging the Lincoln Memorial reflecting pool, which has been plagued by peeling paint and rapid algae growth following the Trump administration's multi-million dollar

0: renovation in a no-bid contract. Hearn was arrested last month after he was spotted reaching into the water. He said he was curious about the state of the reflecting pool, had merely touched coating that had already floated to the surface. Later in the broadcast, we'll speak with his lawyer, the former Obama ethics advisor, Norm Eisen. The confirmed death toll from Venezuela's devastating twin earthquakes rose to more than 3,300 Sunday, with thousands remaining missing as officials began to bury the bodies of dozens of unidentified victims. Thousands have been left homeless, primarily in the region of La Guaira. Meanwhile, the U.S.-backed government of interim Venezuelan President Delcy Rodriguez is defending its actions in the aftermath of the quakes as survivors and residents decry what they've described as a delayed and inadequate response to the disaster. In Ukraine, at least 11 people were killed after Russia launched a series of overnight aerial strikes on Kyiv just a day before a NATO summit in Ankara, Turkey. The attacks came after President Trump reportedly offered to help Russian President Vladimir Putin to end the Ukraine war in a phone call between the two leaders that reportedly lasted nearly 90 minutes. Meanwhile, Russia faces a growing fuel crisis after Ukraine targeted more than 50 oil refineries and other energy sites across Russian territory and occupied Crimea since March. Over the weekend, a wave of Ukrainian long-range drones struck a key oil terminal and naval base in St. Petersburg. President Trump is flying to Turkey today for the NATO summit in Ankara, where he's scheduled to meet with Ukrainian President Volodymyr Zelensky. Heads of state from over 30 countries are also scheduled to attend. Ahead of Trump's visit, Turkish police detained more than 100 protesters as they marched to demand Turkey's withdrawal from NATO. Among those arrested in Ankara were several journalists, human rights activists, and academics. Police also cracked down on protests in Istanbul.
1: NATO's crimes around the world are apparent. They have also committed numerous offenses in Turkey, orchestrated coups, and have bases here. And now, shamelessly, they are being hosted in Ankara. I am here today to protest because I cannot accept this blow to my honor. NATO is a very big criminal organization.
0: Pope Leo has urged the United States and European nations to ease up on their inhumane treatment of migrants and refugees. The pontiff made the appeal Saturday from the Italian island of Lampedusa, where he also visited a cemetery, praying over the graves of migrants who've died while making the treacherous journey from Africa to Europe across the Mediterranean.
2: Those who have lost their lives in this sea are victims both of decisions that were made and of decisions that were not made, indifference to the common good and corruption in their countries of origin, a global economic system that generates poverty and exclusion, fear that fuels prejudice and contempt, the belief that such problems do not concern us, the criminal calculations of those who profit from the suffering of others.
0: President Trump has issued pardons to 11 more people, including 9 who face criminal charges for violating the Clean Air Act by tampering with emissions monitoring systems on cars. Trump also pardoned Adam Kadan, a former business partner of the disgraced lobbyist Jack Abramoff. Kadan pleaded guilty in 2005 to fraud and conspiracy related to the purchase of a fleet of gambling boats. His pardon came just months after he co-hosted a fundraiser at Trump's Mar-a-Lago resort for a Long Island Republican congressional candidate. Fresh controversy has embroiled the FIFA World Cup after President Trump called on the FIFA president, Gianni Infantino, to lift a red card suspension on the U.S. men's national team top goal scorer, Folarin Balogun. Trump reportedly had a private call with the FIFA chief last week to ask for a review of Balogun's suspension, which was lifted on Sunday ahead of the U.S. team's match against Belgium today. The reversal is highly unusual. It's the first time since 1962 that FIFA's allowed a player to appear in a game after being suspended. He was red carded. Trump took to Truth Social, thanking FIFA, quote, for doing what was right and reversing a great injustice, unquote. And China's begun enforcing a new so-called ethnic unity law that human rights groups warn could accelerate the forced assimilation of ethnic minorities. Beijing said the law could also apply to individuals outside Chinese borders. Amnesty International said in a statement, quote, rather than celebrating difference, it's about pushing ethnic groups such as Uyghurs, Tibetans and Mongolians to adopt a single state-defined national identity dominated by Han Chinese culture law. This law risks providing a stronger legal basis for existing practices of transnational repression, peaceful advocacy for minority rights in China by anyone, anywhere, could be characterized as undermining ethnic unity, unquote, Amnesty International said. Here in New York, a Tibetan activist lit himself on fire outside the United Nations headquarters last week, protesting China's annexation of Tibet. In a live stream video posted before his self-immolation, Logba Rangzin decried Beijing's policies for, quote, destroying the Tibetan people.
3: It's not that we do not have independence. We had it, but the independence is lost. We have to get it back. Therefore, we Tibetans in exile must unite and struggle for the independence of Tibet.
0: Logba Rangzin died in the protest. He was a 52-year-old resident of Queens, New York, originally from Eastern Tibet and an advocate for Tibetan independence for over a decade. And those are some of the headlines. This is Democracy Now!, democracynow.org, The War and Peace Report. I'm Amy Goodman. A grand jury in Washington, D.C. has indicted the former U.S. Olympian canoeist Davy Hearn for allegedly vandalizing the Lincoln Memorial reflecting pool. On June 19th, Davy Hearn stopped by the pool while on a 64-mile bike ride. He says he touched the pool to see what it felt like and was then arrested, handcuffed and held for 5 hours by U.S. Park Police. He's now facing a possible sentence of 10 years in prison if convicted. He is one of the at least six people who've been arrested for allegedly vandalizing the pool. Following the incident, Trump posted on social media, quote, the United States Park Police have arrested multiple individuals for vandalizing our nation's magnificent reflecting pool. Who would do such a thing? These are very serious crimes having to do with the destruction of national monuments. Years in jail, Trump wrote. District Attorney for Washington, D.C., Jean Pirro, said Hearn willfully and violently damaged a 2-square-foot piece of sealant of the pool.
4: I felt important to call this press conference because one of the most offensive images that I hold in my mind are the images of national monuments that are being defaced, roped, torn down, graffitied, and damaged by individuals. Today is about accountability for damaging a national resource, a national treasure, and that is the reflecting pool.
0: That's U.S. Attorney for Washington, D.C., Jean Pirro. The reflecting pool underwent a nearly $16 million renovation. President Trump wanted to paint the bottom of the pool American flag blue. The work was completed under a no-bid contract, but then the pool turned green as algae blooms flourished and the bottom of the pool began to peel. Late-night comics started to say that the pool was Mexican flag green. For more, we're joined by Norm Eisen. He's co-founder and executive chair of Democracy Defenders Fund. One of Davy Hearn's attorneys was formerly White House Special Counsel for Ethics and Government Reform under President Obama and was co-founder and board chair of CREW, that's Citizens for Responsibility and Ethics in Washington. Norm Eisen, thanks so much for joining us. Can you talk about what Davy Hearn exactly was charged with?
5: Mr. Hearn has been charged with vandalism. He's innocent. The charges are outrageous. And, Amy, it should be concerning to every American when on this kind of a basis a felony charge can issue. So we're preparing to vigorously defend the case in court.
0: So explain what we understand. You can't help but think, I mean, this has been—here is President Trump, who is a developer. This is a no-bid contract. I don't know if you can talk about who this went to. And the humiliation of President Trump himself, I won't even say the White House, for what's happened to the pool. Do you think this is about trying to deflect attention for the failure of this reflecting pool?
5: Amy, we do think that Davey is being scapegoated for the failures of the White House with respect to the reflecting pool, that the blame is being shifted. He's innocent, and we intend to vigorously defend the matter.
0: Norm Eisen, you are involved with a number of cases. I'd like to ask you first about the merger, the proposed merger that the U.S. Department of Justice is pushing forward, has just approved, between Paramount Skydance, which is already merged in something like an $8 billion deal, and Warner Brothers Discovery. The Paramount Skydance-Warner Brothers Discovery merger would be something like $110 billion with the Trump ally billionaires Larry and his son David Ellison in charge. Can you talk about the significance of what's happening here?
5: Of course, Amy, at Democracy Defenders Fund and Democracy Defenders Action, we have over 300 legal cases and matters entirely separate from Mr. Hearn's case. Another one of those very important democracy cases is the effort to mash together two of the largest entertainment and news entities, Paramount and Warner Brothers. And the concern here is, under the Ellison's tutelage, David Ellison, his father, Larry Ellison, cronies of President Trump's, the CBS network, storied the Tiffany network, we've seen its news operations demolished by Barry Weiss. Now they're going to put CNN under that same umbrella, together, by the way, with TikTok, where they also have that social media outfit under their wing. If you like what they did to CBS, the destruction of 60 Minutes, for example, you'll love what they're going to do to CNN. And that's just the news side of things. We can't have, you know, somebody's watching Fox News, they say, oh, I can't take this anymore. I'm going to turn the channel. And you go to CNN, it's the same thing. You go to CBS, it's the same thing. Then on top of that, you have an even louder megaphone for influencing society. The entertainment industry, film and TV, documentary films, all of that also under the Ellison sway. Reportedly, career professionals at the Department of Justice were not ready to let this merger go through. They had serious questions about whether it was illegal under antitrust law with the excessive concentration of power in the hands of the Ellisons. They were overruled. There's the most profound questions about whether there was inappropriate political decision-making to jam through this merger. Two of President Trump's cronies, the Ellisons, and fortunately, the state AGs, the UK government, the EU, are still asking those hard questions. We anticipate that the state AGs will go to court and get an injunction, just like they did, Amy, with the Live Nation merger, Live Nation and Ticketmaster, just like they have done with other cases, Nexstar, Tegna, another big media merger. The AGs were successful in getting court relief. We anticipate they'll do the same thing here.
0: The significance of the British government, as you just mentioned, suggesting that it may challenge Paramount Skydance blockbuster $110 billion takeover of Warner Brothers. And you talk about CBS then would be under the same roof as CNN and HBO, among other media properties. Lisa Nandy, the British Culture and Media Secretary, expressed concern about concentrating control of media assets in the hands of fewer corporate owners. She said, following engagement with the parties and independent research, my department has today written to the current and proposed owners of Warner Brothers Discovery on my behalf to inform them I am minded to intervene, she said. What would it mean if Britain intervened?
5: It would be a substantial hurdle to completing this misbegotten merger mashup. The combined entity has substantial assets that are in the UK market or impact the UK market. It would be one of the strikes against the merger, the most devastating because the largest concentration is in the United States, would be the state AGs. But the UK and the EU matter. And Amy, very proud that at Democracy Defenders, we filed a complaint with the UK that will be part of the basis for action if they move. So we are on the case in the U.S., and wherever necessary to stop these kinds of assaults on our democracy.
0: I want to turn to another issue, birthright citizenship. This is how Speaker Mike Johnson, speaking about the Supreme Court decision on Fox News over the weekend.
6: I really enjoyed Justice Clarence Thomas's dissent. It's everybody should read that, must read. He explained that the 14th Amendment, the original intent, was to enhance and really value citizenship, and it's been devalued because of birthright tourism, which is what we have now. It's a threat to the rule of law and national security. We do need to address it. We're looking at all angles. If there's some legislative fix, we'll advance that immediately. If it's a constitutional amendment, as you know, it takes a little more time. But we've got to address this. It really is a serious, serious issue.
0: So, Norm Eisen, if you can talk about this approach that Congress would pass a law and this whole framing of birthright citizenship as birthright tourism, suggesting there would be pregnancy tests for anyone coming into the United States that's not an American citizen.
5: Amy, it's so wrong. We at Democracy Defenders Fund represented together with LULAC and our other wonderful partners in the case, including the ACLU, those brave moms who were willing to stand up and fight the Trump administration's unconstitutional claim that Donald Trump gets to choose which babies born in this country are citizens and not. That is false. It is the law. Under the 14th Amendment, that all babies born here are citizens. And by a 5-4 majority, we secured with co-counsel the ruling that what Mike Johnson said is false. I talked to some of those moms that morning when we got the win, was at the Supreme Court. Wow. They were so excited for themselves, but for all the babies and for the rule of law. Now, you're seeing a lot of sour grapes. This should not have been a 5-4 decision. It's very alarming that there were four votes for this open and shut issue at the Supreme Court. And now you're seeing statements like Mike Johnson. We forced even Mike Johnson, Amy, to admit that a constitutional amendment might be necessary because Congress doesn't have the power to do this. That doesn't stop people like him, like the president, like the White House, from fear-mongering and making these absurd statements about what is a clear constitutional rule. Birthright citizenship is protected. Will they try other acts to harass, frighten, intimidate? Certainly. Our legal team is ready. And if you don't believe me, We have over 300 legal cases and matters to prove it, including some of the most high-profile landmark wins, shutting down Donald Trump's corruption, like the Lisa Cook case. He was wrongly trying to fire and prosecute her, like the $1.8 billion slush fund case, the Kennedy Center case. We are going to go to bat for our moms who are being harassed, even though the case was won. And we're going to keep fighting for the Constitution.
0: You mentioned corruption. New filings show that President Trump made more than $2.2 billion last year, most of it fueled by cryptocurrency profits, but with a significant rise in profits across his real estate business and other family investments, his legal settlements with media giants ABC News, Paramount, Meta, CBS. The mandatory financial disclosure report released Tuesday shows Trump made at least $1.4 billion from his family's cryptocurrency ventures, including $635 million for Trump-branded cryptocurrency meme coins and $590 million from the Trump family's World Liberty Financial crypto business. He defended how he's profited from the presidency while speaking to reporters last week.
7: It's crazy to say you're profiting off the presidency.
8: Well, you know why I'm profiting? Because the stock market's going up. Everybody's profiting. If you have a 401k, how's your 401k done? It's about up 85%. Thank you, President Trump.
0: So that was President Trump speaking to reporters before boarding the new Air Force One, a Boeing 747 jet donated by the royal family of Qatar, reportedly at a cost of $400 million paid for by the U.S. taxpayers. But Trump plans to keep the jet after leaving office, saying he'll donate it to his presidential library. Can you respond to all of this? And, of course, on the issue of cryptocurrency, the amount of money that those who invested in it lost as the Trump family gained.
5: The behavior of the president, his family, and his cronies inside and outside of the federal government, Amy, is like nothing we've ever seen in American history. It makes the worst scandals of the presidency over the past 250 years, like Watergate or the Teapot Dome, look like weak tea. The profit-taking of over $2 billion by President Trump alone in 1 year, exploiting the office of the presidency to do that, is outrageous and shocking. You have to look beyond American history to dictatorial regimes like Putin's Russia or North Korea for similar examples. And even there, it's an extreme, startling example here in the United States. Take the crypto where at Democracy Defenders, we've been at the forefront of exposing this. You have Donald Trump raking in over $600 million while the on his meme coin, his Trump meme coin, while the value of the thing has gone down by 95%, well in excess of $1 billion in losses for people. That's ordinary Americans losing hundreds and thousands or even more. When Donald Trump profits, he reaches into the pockets of all of us to take that money. You also see that not just in the domestic arena, but internationally, where a company associated with the Trumps, crypto company World Liberty Financial, took in an over $500 million investment from a UAE Emirati state fund. The Emirates have the most profound connection, for example, to our Iran war debacle and the notion that they're pumping money into Trump coffers is also a profound conflict of interest. So is Donald Trump regulating, or as the case may be, failing to regulate the crypto industry while he profits from a lack of regulation, but the American people are hurt. It's corruption on a scale we've never seen in American history.
0: Norma,
5: and frankly, seldom in world history.
0: We have to leave it there. I want to thank you for being with us, co-founder, executive chair of Democracy Defenders Fund, one of Davey Hearn's attorneys. He was White House Special Counsel for Ethics and Government Reform in the Obama administration. Coming up, as heat kills 25 people in the last few days in the United States alone and thousands in Europe, we'll speak to New York Times writer David Wallace Wells. His latest essay, We Need to Retrofit the Planet. The heat wave proves it. Stay with us.

0: Sunlight on My Window by Jez Pike. This is Democracy Now!, democracynow.org. I'm Amy Goodman. As we turn now to the record-breaking heat wave that scorched the northeastern United States over July 4th weekend. At least 25 people are dead in New Jersey due to extreme heat and humidity after a massive heat dome settled over the eastern half of the U.S., bringing triple-digit temperatures, disrupting travel and prompting emergency measures for millions of people. Many of those who died were found in homes with no air conditioning, on the street and in parked cars, according to officials in New Jersey. More than 185 million people, more than half of U.S. residents, were under heat alerts over the weekend, with extreme weather forcing the cancellation of Independence Day events in states from Alabama to Connecticut. Severe weather forced the cancellation of the Great American State Fair, a two-hour evacuation of the National Mall in Washington, D.C., and delayed President Trump's 4th of July speech. Here in New York area, the heat wave shattered records dating back nearly 60 years. Central Park reached 100 degrees. Subway stations registered even higher temperatures, while 17,000 customers lost power. This weekend's North American heat wave follows a record-shattering European heat wave that's already been blamed for thousands of heat-related deaths across Spain, France, and Germany. Climate scientists say the burning of fossil fuels by humans is the primary cause of global warming and the reason why heat waves are becoming longer, hotter, and more frequent. On Friday, a team of scientists explained the recent heat wave would have been, quote, virtually impossible, unquote, before humans began warming the planet. This is Theodore Keeping, a climate scientist at Imperial College London, who worked on the analysis.
1: We found that in the last 50 years since a previous heat wave affected Europe in 1976, that the chance of a heat wave like this has gone from almost impossible to something that we'd expect to see every couple of decades. And as the climate continues to warm, we will see events like this increasingly frequently. And in a future climate, this may be something that we expect to be commonplace.
0: For more on the extreme weather here and around the world, we're joined in studio by David Wallace Wells, New York Times opinion writer, columnist for The New York Times Magazine. His recent piece headlined, "We Need to Retrofit the Planet. The Heat Wave Proves It." He's also author of the book, The Uninhabitable Earth. Welcome back to Democracy Now! It's great to have you with us, David. Start off by talking about what's happening here, and if you can put it in the context of climate change.
2: Well, the planet is now warmer than it has ever been in modern human history, basically since the agricultural revolution 10 or 12,000 years ago. We're already outside the window of temperatures that enclose the entire history of human civilization, and we're warming more rapidly than the planet has ever warmed in its history, including periods that where warming produced deaths of 50 to 90% of all life on Earth. So we're running a pretty radical experiment, and things are changing pretty rapidly. Just over the last couple of decades, we've seen the pace of warming accelerate, and we've seen the chances of heat waves like the one that we saw in Europe grow as much as 100-fold more likely. So just since the 2003 heat wave, which killed tens of thousands of people in Europe, a heat wave like the one that we just saw in Europe has gone 100 times more likely. There are a lot of questions about why we haven't prepared adequately for these heat waves, and we should be asking them and doing more to protect ourselves in the future. But I think the baseline observation that we have to make is that things are moving incredibly quickly, and that makes it incredibly hard for us to change our ways.
0: I think Thomas Jefferson wrote in 1776 at the signing of the Declaration of Independence that it was 76 degrees. On July 4th, of course, in this area, it was over 100 degrees, triple digits. Your piece is headlined, "We Need to Retrofit the Planet. The Heat Wave Proves It." I was upstate New York, and trees, there was a kind of, I called it a torrential tornado. It took down trees in the Catskill area all over, and yet was hardly talked about afterwards. And yet it was in the midst of this heat wave that happened over like 30 minutes. How do you retrofit the planet?
2: Well, I mean, there are a lot of pieces to it, but unfortunately, a lot of the natural world, like the tree landscape that you're talking about, it's going to be quite difficult. The human-built environment is a little bit easier, but it still requires something like, you know, take the European heat wave, building in air conditioning for 300, 400 million people who don't have it today, reimagining the way that buildings are built so that they don't retain heat, which is what they were designed to do, but actually repel heat, which is what Europe's going to need in the decades ahead. It also involves different kinds of urban planning. I think about the way that LA has been rebuilding in the aftermath of its fires, resisting a lot of fire codes that might help neighborhoods, be more resilient in the face of fire in future decades. And instead, the local communities are fighting those restrictions. So, you know, we have an enormous landscape of the built environment the world over, which was designed and erected to survive climate conditions, which we've left behind. And we basically need to reimagine all of that to survive new climate conditions, which are going to get considerably hotter, even just in the decades ahead.
0: Can you compare the U.S. and Europe's approach to climate change to China?
2: Well, you know, China's a kind of a complicated story. They're both the world's biggest emitter. They're responsible for almost one-third of all carbon emissions in the present, and also the source of the greatest hope for climate change, because they are producing something like 70 to 90% of all the world's EVs, solar panels, batteries. So they're both contributing the most to the problem and contributing the most to the solution. In the U.S., we're not producing nearly as much of that technology. We are building out our green energy infrastructure relatively quickly, but we're not doing nearly enough to bring emissions down into line with our targets. And that means that we're heading up against some really terrifying climate thresholds.
0: What has the Trump administration done?
2: They've gone to war with clean energy and tried to undermine it everywhere that they could. They've literally bought off wind projects so that those will not go forward. They've taken an axe to Biden's Inflation Reduction Act, which is essentially a climate bill, and tried to undo all of the tax incentives that were in it to subsidize clean energy. And they've done very little to help the problem of interconnection and the grid, which are so essential to the build-out of clean energy in America. They haven't totally succeeded. Last year, 90%+ of new energy infrastructure was green, but they're doing everything they can to put their hand on the needle and change the direction of policy and make America more like a petrostate and less like the electrostate that China is trying to be.
0: So how can the U.S. be a leader on green energy?
2: Well, we need to spend considerably more, particularly on these technologies, the grid and interconnection, so that the developers who are willing and ready to build out solar farms in particular can build them quickly and can install them and make that power available to American citizens. When you saw something like that happen in Australia over the last couple of years, they're now offering their citizens 3 hours of free electricity every single day because the build-out has been rapid and the infrastructure alongside it has been so successful.
0: And talk about what's happening with Africa. The effects of countries that are least responsible for climate change bearing the brunt, even though many thousands of people are dying around the world outside of Africa because of the heat.
2: This is one of the cruelest features of climate change. It is a universal threat. It tells us that we're on this planet together and we have one shared fate, but it also tells us that the same inequities that horrify us about our society in general apply when it comes to climate change. Those with the least are the most vulnerable, they are the least responsible, and they're heading for the darkest climate outcomes. One of the more optimistic things that's happened in the last few years, though, is that countries in the global south, across sub-Saharan Africa, across South Asia, have actually taken decarbonization into their own hands and started building out new green energy capacity on their own, even without help from the global north, which was long assumed to be necessary. They've done that in part because that technology is so cheap coming from China that they're able to afford it themselves. And you've seen some of the most rapid uptake of solar power in particular in the world's developing countries, much faster even than in the global north, where we expected it to be the fastest.
0: The Manhattan Project developed the U.S. atomic bomb. What would a Manhattan Project for renewable energy look like?
2: Well, the interesting thing about the energy sector is that we have the technology that we need to get a lot more progress than we have right now. Solar and wind and batteries are most of the solution. They're not the entire solution, but geothermal needs to be promoted considerably more. The things that I'm more worried about are heavy industry and agriculture, which are big parts of the carbon emissions puzzle, which we don't yet have quite satisfying solutions for. And in fact, some of the things that we thought were going to be quite successful, especially in agriculture, have proven much less useful over the last few years, not panning out like we hoped. So I think we need considerable R&D in those areas, and money just flowing into the system on the renewable side to make sure that the technology that we have today actually gets implemented at scale and pace.
0: Can you explain what meteorologists are saying when they talk about a heat dome, this large, high-pressure system that traps hot air on the ground?
2: Well, it's part of the explanation for the European heat wave. It's part of the explanation for the East Coast heat wave that we just lived through. And it seems to be arising an even more spectacular one in the American West right now, which means that over the coming weeks, we're likely to see quite scorching temperatures west of the Mississippi, which is especially scary because those are fire-prone parts of the landscape that have been dealing with drought, and we may see some really dramatic uptake in wildfire activity in the west. But in general, these are weather patterns that intensify the heat waves that we might otherwise be seeing, making them last longer and more punishingly than we would have expected in the past.
0: What about divesting from fossil fuels? What would that look like?
2: Well, I mean, it would mean depriving some of these companies with some of their operating capital, and I think even more significantly, signaling the political unwillingness to participate in the system of destruction that these companies are leading. I think both of those goals are worthwhile, but we do need to do a lot more than just pull our money out of fossil fuels. We need to supply clean, cheap, healthy energy to the world, which is going to require a lot of additional investment, not just disinvestment.
0: When you were doing research for this piece, We Need to Retrofit the Planet, and for your book, The Uninhabitable Earth, what shocked you most?
2: Well, these days, what worries me most is that global warming is accelerating past thresholds that we used to consider unacceptable. Not that long ago, 2018, the UN published its 1.5-degree report that showed the difference between 1.5 degrees of global warming and 2 degrees of global warming. And the difference between those two levels was considered so significant that it terrified the world into action. That's why we had the climate awakening of the 2019-2020 period with Greta Thunberg and Extinction Rebellion, the Sunrise Movement. All of that, the climate strikes, was the result of fear about reaching that 2-degree threshold and the intensity of the urgency of trying to limit warming to 1.5 degrees. Now, we are basically already at 1.5 degrees right now, and because of the effects of El Niño, we may see something close to 2 degrees of warming as soon as next year. And that's not a long-term average, but in the long term, almost certainly we will be blowing past that 2-degree threshold, which, again, in 2018, 2019, 2020, terrified the world. Now we've made that future inevitable.
0: David Wallace Wells, will link to your piece in the New York Times Magazine, headlined, "We Need to Retrofit the Planet. The Heat Wave Proves It." Coming up, a New York City Council employee has been released after 5 months in custody at the U.S. Immigration Jail in Newark, New Jersey, known as Delaney Hall. We'll meet him. Stay with us.

0: children, we all shall be free, from the album Songs of Slavery and Emancipation. This is Democracy Now!, democracynow.org. I'm Amy Goodman. We turn now to the case of a New York City Council employee who was released in June after being detained at the immigration jail Delaney Hall in Newark, New Jersey, for more than 5 months. Rafael Rubio was taken by federal immigration officers in January during a routine asylum interview, despite having legal protections to live and work in the United States. He had TPS, temporary protected status, as a citizen of Venezuela that was valid through October 2026. Following numerous legal setbacks, including a deportation order, Rafael Rubio was granted asylum in May by an immigration judge and was finally released in June after 158 days in custody. For more, we are joined by Rafael Rubio and his lawyer, Gwyneth Hesser, senior staff attorney at the Bronx Defenders. We welcome you both to Democracy Now!, Rafael. Wow. Talk about the day you were taken and whether you thought this was going to happen in any way.
1: I mean, yeah. Thank you for having me. It was a very difficult experience for me. I didn't know. I kind of had an idea when I was on my way to that interview, to that appointment, that something could go wrong, and eventually did. It was a very difficult experience to go through and to navigate through. When I was wrapping up the asylum interview with a asylum officer, I noticed that he was, like, really, really nervous and anxious. And then when he told me that I needed to turn off my cell phone and put it back in my backpack and proceed to the next room to be met by somebody that he didn't actually identify, I felt that something was really off at that moment. And then when I was raided by this person who identified himself to be as an ICE agent, then I knew that something was about to happen.
0: And you were taken right to Delaney Hall?
1: No, I was actually taken to OCJ in Orange County Jail in upstate New York, Goshen.
0: Uh-huh. Yes. And then?
1: And then I was transferred to MDC, Brooklyn, and then I was transferred to Delaney Hall in Newark, New Jersey.
0: Gwyneth Hesser, what happened here?
2: I mean, that's what they're doing now. I've had clients detained when they show up for court. Rafael showed up for his interview, and they're transferring people. They don't give notice. I have clients that have been taken down south. Luckily, Rafael was able to stay in this area. But this is what we're seeing now.
0: Can you talk about the moment of your release and being there with the New York City Council speaker? I want to go to that clip. We played it in our billboard of that moment when everyone saw that, Rafael, you were free.
1: Thank you so much. You saved my life in many ways. Thank you.
0: Julie Menon, the city council speaker. Can you explain what the city council did, what she did? Not everyone has a city council speaker to free them.
1: Correct. Backing you up. Yeah, I cannot thank her enough for what she did. I had been denied my asylum claim, and I also had been denied my first habeas. And at that point, I felt that I had no hope to stay in the United States. And then all of a sudden, she called me. I mean, I called one of her closest assistants, Miguelina Camilo, and she happened to be right next to her when I called her. So she was actually waiting for that call. And then we had a conversation over the phone, and she told me that I needed to do something, like changing my legal representation, the one that I had at the moment. And she told me that she had spoken with the Bronx Defenders and that she wanted me to retain their services as my legal representation moving forward, which I did, and with the results that we had.
0: Gwyneth Hesser, if you can explain more, you have Rafael granted asylum in the U.S., but the federal government's appealing this decision?
2: Yes, they are. And he wasn't released initially, even with having been granted asylum, because they stated their intent to appeal. They get 30 days. And so we actually needed a federal judge to order a bond hearing in immigration court so that we could do a bond hearing to get him released.
0: Well, Can you tell us the stories of people inside? And also, if you heard the protesters outside and what that meant to you?
1: I did. Stories inside those detention facilities. Difficult stories. People is sad. Detainees are sad. It's people that have tried to build a future in this country. People that have complied with the law and everything. They have followed the law. They have paid their taxes. They are raising families and children and whatever and whatnot. And all of a sudden, they are stuck in that limbo.
0: How long did it take you to get your blood pressure medication?
1: Like 3 weeks.
0: Can you talk about your treatment in Delaney?
1: Of course. Every time that you got transferred, it seems like they lost record. They don't keep track of the record accurately. So every time that I got transferred, it will take me like a week or 2 weeks for them to timely deliver my medication. That was the case with Delaney Hall as well. When I was ultimately transferred the last time to that facility, because I have been transferred to that facility, then transferred back over to Brooklyn once, it took them like 2 weeks or so to provide me with my medication. So I take my high blood pressure medication, and that cannot be disrupted like that.
0: We have been reporting on the horror of the earthquakes in Venezuela. Over 100 Venezuelans deported there hours before the earthquake. It's believed over 100 have been killed. Are you afraid of being taken once again, even with the judge's ruling freeing you?
1: If I tell you the truth, yes.
0: And Gwyneth Hester, what can be done to stop that from happening?
2: I mean, luckily, because he had the judge's order granting his release on bond, I've explained to Raphael that they really cannot detain him again. It would be in violation of the court order, but it seems right now that's not that much solace, because sometimes things are happening that are outside of the law. So in theory, it shouldn't happen, but...
1: Correct.
2: Yeah.
0: Well, thank you so much for taking this time. I'm sorry about what has happened to you, and we'll continue to follow your case. Raphael Rubio, New York City Council on Police, just released after being detained at Delaney Hall for 5 months, an asylum seeker from Venezuela, and Gwyneth Hester, senior staff attorney at the Bronx Defenders. That does it for our show. I'll be in Kansas City, July 17th and 18th. I'm Amy Goodman. Thank you.
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0: Hello and welcome to Background Briefing, available 24/7 at backgroundbriefing.org. I'm Ian Masters, and today we'll look into a number of stories and issues in the news. We'll begin with the mix of patriotism and partisanship in Trump's 4th of July speech late last night, delayed by thunderstorms, in which he hailed a pending golden age with its destiny written by God, celebrated the flag and veterans, and warned that, quote, our warriors did not fight communism on battlefields across the world only to have that menace rear its ugly head right back here in America. We are not going to let it happen. We'd like to stop a threat like that immediately, before it begins. It's like a cancer. You have to cut it out, and you have to cut it out fast. Joining us is Adele Stan, an independent journalist and longtime chronicler of the right wing of U.S. politics, a winner of the Hillman Prize in Opinion and Analysis Journalism. Her work has appeared in Mother Jones, The Nation, The American Prospect, as well as on the op-ed pages of the New York Times and the Los Angeles Times. Then we'll examine the Declaration of Independence the 13 colonies signed on July the 4th of 1776 and focus on the least quoted passage following the most quoted opening passage, which is disturbingly relevant today. Quote, after deriving their just powers from the consent of the governed, Jefferson wrote that whenever any form of government becomes destructive of these ends, it is the right of the people to alter or to abolish it, and to institute new government, laying its foundation on such principles and organizing its powers in such form as to them shall seem most likely to affect their safety and happiness. Joining us is Aziz Rana, University Professor of Law and Government at Boston College, where his research and teaching centers on American constitutional law and political development, as well as how shifting notions of race, citizenship, and empire have shaped legal and political identity since the founding. He is the author of The Two Faces of American Freedom and The Constitutional Bind, How Americans Came to Idolize a Document That Failed Them. And we'll discuss his essay at Dissent Magazine, The American Revolution in Global Retreat. And joining us now is Adele Stan, an independent journalist and longtime chronicler of the right wing of U.S. politics, the winner of the Hillman Prize in Opinion and Analysis Journalism. Her work has appeared in Mother Jones, The Nation, The American Prospect, as well as on the op-ed pages of the New York Times and the Los Angeles Times. Welcome to Background Briefing, Adele Stan.
1: Great to be with you, Ian.
0: Well, thanks for joining us. And you had the celebration late last night in your neighborhood with Donald Trump making his speech, I think around 11. I think it ended at midnight. And I did watch it. And it was pretty lackluster. He kind of drones on. But you had all of his people there saying, USA, USA, USA. But I found it extraordinary that this man, who is a draft dodger, who got out of serving in Vietnam because of so-called bone spurs, who had contempt for the military and called them suckers and losers, all those that died in World War I and World War II, and yet here he is expropriating patriotism in the military, wrapping himself in it with, you know, military aircraft flying over, etc. And I just wondered if, I know those people that were chanting USA, USA, they don't see the hypocrisy of a man who has never served and has contempt for those who served, making, and of course, his main political message was plugging the Save America Act, which is his personal attempt to steal the next election. It is all about that. It has nothing to do with voting rights and mail-in voting and securing the vote. It's all about, it's just a cynical, criminal attempt to win the next election by the foulest of means. So how long can this guy get away with

0: America Act. And you know, and it's going to disenfranchise. I think it's very interesting that he's looking to disenfranchise a whole lot of women.
1: Right.
0: Because,
1: And blacks
0: yeah,
1: too. Yeah.
0: well, absolutely. But targeting women, which would be women of all races, I think is really kind of an interesting tack, right? I mean, and that's you know, basically married women who took their spouse's name. It creates this misalignment of birth certificate with current ID, and that can create a big mess under this act. But I thought what really grabbed me, aside from all the jingoism and exploitation of these ancient veterans and exposing these historical flags to the elements on an outdoor stage in wet weather, was the references to communism, right? And this is the big conflation that's going to happen as they attempt to steal the next election and the one after that, is that they're conflating democratic socialists with communists. And they're trying to set up this sort of McCarthyite notion of who the democratic socialists are. And, you know, it's definitely going to work with a certain group of people, and it's going to be amplified. It is already being amplified by Fox News over and over again. You see it on their chyrons. So that I find deeply, deeply concerning, because that's almost like demonization in a literal sense. You know, a lot of the religious right will say that people who are politically opposed to them are possessed by demons. And once someone is possessed by a demon, you have the moral authority to kill them, to do whatever you want. And the same thing with tagging someone as a communist. I mean, that gives license to lock people up for what they believe and what they say.
1: But where are the communists? I mean, Chinese communists, they don't exist. It's the most virulently capitalist country on the planet.
0: Absolutely.
1: The Russia's is gangster capitalism. There's no communism.
0: Absolutely.
1: And by the way, yesterday, on July the 4th, Trump had yet another 90-minute phone conversation with Vladimir Putin, presumably getting his marching orders. I mean, it's just pathetic. It's pathetic that anybody could sell the specter of communism today.
0: Oh, absolutely. But there are people who will buy it, and he's hoping it'll be just enough, you know, just enough to taint, you know, to taint the agendas of the democratic socialists who've been winning in democratic primaries. So yeah, it's really despicable, without a doubt. It's completely despicable. And on the other hand, we heard nothing from the Trump administration about the Patriot Front group, who marched right up my street, past my window. In fact, they woke me up. Nobody in D.C. knew they were coming. They really did a great stealth job on that, so nobody was ready to counter them. But you know, I'm admittedly sleeping in, and around 9 a.m., I hear these banging of drums and these guys chanting in unison, Hail Columbia. And I look out the window, and it's like hundreds of guys in these, you know, white masks and khaki caps, and they're all dressed identically, and they are carrying a variety of flags, including a Confederate battle flag. And it's almost like it's some kind of mirage, right? It's just not being talked about, except by Laura Ingraham, the Fox News host, who said it looked like a false flag. They look like Antifa to her. Antifa to her. So they're going with those conspiracy theories too.
1: And of course, they were chanting life, liberty, victory, and reclaim America. And of course, these are the characters that came out of Charlottesville, this
0: Absolutely.
1: movement. And Trump said there were great people on both sides. And
0: Right.
1: these are the great people
0: Yep.
1: wanting to purify America. So a couple of the presidents living did say some stuff, which was, for George W. Bush, I thought it was a little interesting that he said, The next 200

0: 150 years require Americans to be citizens, not spectators. Bill Clinton said, "Today we celebrate this milestone amid another period of deep division, renewed questions about America's future and role in the world, and serious threats to our own institutions and to our democracy itself." So those are the normal people, right?
1: Right.
0: Now we have this aberration that is persisting. And Stephen Miller said that, or posted, that the last decade was proof that divine providence had made Trump president for America's 250th anniversary of independence. So this is what is so extraordinary, not divine providence. It's the idea that 250 years ago, the American colonists got rid of a mad king, and now, 250 years later, the celebration of the anniversary of the birth of this country and the signing of the Declaration of Independence is being presided over by a mad king.
1: Yeah, by a tyrant, really. And, you know, the thing is, he even said, lied about the Declaration of Independence, saying that it referred to Americans being created in the likeness of God. I mean, like, you know, and nobody in his cult are going to read the actual Declaration, which isn't all that long. Neither is the Constitution all that long. I mean, and it's written in pretty understandable language. So, I mean, it's deeply, deeply troubling what is going on right now. And, you know, I do fear violence going towards the elections, and I hope I'm wrong. But it's hard not to have those fears given the extent of the cult and the lies and the gaslighting. I mean, that's what Laura Ingraham's doing, right? Gaslighting, outright gaslighting. And the people and the media structure he's got to advance these ideas, whereas, you know, the left does not have as broad and cohesive a media structure, because it's more heterogeneous, right? I mean, the right is very homogeneous.
0: So given that the Ellisons have taken over CBS and they're about to take over CNN, and they'll be with the Laura Ingrahams, you know,
1: right,
0: propagandists for Trump. They've already promised, apparently, to get rid of anchors on CNN that Trump doesn't like. So we are definitely, they are not without resources, right?
1: That's correct. In
0: terms of stealing the next election. And Fox's will be the propaganda beating the drum and lying about what's happening and talking about millions and millions of illegals voting and all of that crazy stuff. That you have to admit, Adele, there's something frighteningly effective about Trump in the way that his willpower has re-engineered reality in America for millions and millions of Americans. Maybe up to a third of the population believe, because he has told them that he won the 2020 election, which is obviously a complete lie. They also believe that millions and millions of illegals vote, and therefore you have to have the Save America Act. That's what I find extraordinary about him, is how are we so gullible in this country that we can be, you know, reality can be altered by a demagogue and we can swallow it all? I mean, Hitler did it to the German people, but I didn't think it would happen here in this country, particularly now that we're celebrating freedom. And on the national monument there in the mall, they had freedom. Well, freedom indicates you're not stupid and you don't want to follow a dictator.
1: No, it's a catchphrase. It's just a brand, you know? That's what Trump is a genius at. And even these stupid nicknames he gives people, and they seem so juvenile and whatnot, but it's branding. And he's really, really good at branding and at putting forth a narrative, which, you know, I was at this wonderful conference in D.C. last week called Creators for Democracy. And one of the speakers talked about the failure of liberals and the left to really create narratives. And the whole purpose of this conference was to create, you know, to bring forth people from different disciplines as storytellers. And, you know, that is really important. That's so important because now they've got all of this media to advance, you know, the narrative that is created, as, like you said, about, you know, the lies about the threatening immigrant hordes and the lies about who Patriot Front really are. And, you know, and you name it, the lies about stolen elections and election fraud. It's over and over again, and they can advance it.
0: Well, let's talk about what's happening on the other side, how to stop this nightmare of him stealing the next election, which is obviously what he's doing on across a lot of fronts. I mean, he's a desperate man. He's a criminal. He doesn't think like the rest of us. That's why he gets away with so much stuff, is because he is a criminal, and he thinks like a criminal.
1: Right.
0: And he was schooled by the mob lawyer, and he thinks, you know,
1: right.
0: So he breaks all kinds of barriers. So I'm not suggesting that we have to break the law in any way, or certainly any violence, like, you know, the violence that happened down in Texas, that some idiot shot a policeman with an assault rifle and got 100 years. But, you know, You don't take weapons to a demonstration, for God's sake.
1: For God's sake. Right.
0: And furthermore, of course, the only the thing you have to add there is that you have open carry laws in Texas, you know, so you're allowed to carry assault rifles to demonstrations, but it's certainly not a good idea to do so. So what's your sense of the organizing that has to happen on the left? Because we're fighting for this country, not for some leftist politics. We're fighting for American democracy.
1: Well, I do think a couple of things are very interesting. I think the No Kings folks have done a great job at organizing, and they've really brought together people from across the left of center spectrum in their organizing. And of course, they were aided by the spectacle that Trump created in Minneapolis. So I think that is great, but that's very traditional organizing. And the other thing is, though, people need to be willing, just like in the civil rights movement, need to be willing to put their bodies on the line, right? Unarmed, when they're confronting people with arms. And that is a hard thing to convince people to do. So, I mean, I do think the narrative, I have not heard a coherent narrative that is a compilation of what has been going on, all of the lawlessness and oppression that has been taking place since Trump came into office. Because, you know, there's this whole theory that was advanced in the 30s by a brilliant philosopher whose name escapes me at the moment, but that you have in a fascist takeover, you have these two really separate kind of entities of the state in terms of the constituency. You have the normal state, and you have the prerogative state. And so things that the prerogative state are the immigrants and anybody else who is in the crosshairs of the regime. And then you have all the other people who are living in the suburbs, and things are kind of going along the way they always went along. So you got to find a way to organize those people. And I do think No Kings has done a pretty decent job of that. But the other thing is, you really need to make space for artists and uplift artists, because without artists, you don't get that narrative. You know, we're not like them. We can't do it the way they do it. You know, we have to use the strengths of our own people. We got no shortage of artists who can create really great narratives through visuals, through storytelling, through all kinds of things. And people are always reluctant to put artists at the vanguard, let them do their thing, because artists are hard to control. But without them, you don't have a movement.
0: Yeah. Right. But just in closing, It's the comedians that are leading the political discourse against Trump, as it happens, and the artists certainly will follow. And on the other, on Trump's side, the best he can do is Cash Patel's girlfriend. So, I thank you for joining us, Adele. I appreciate it.
1: Great to be with you, Ian. Thank you.
0: And again, I've been speaking with Adele Stan, who's an independent journalist and longtime chronicler of the right wing of U.S. politics, a winner of the Hillman Prize in Opinion and Analysis Journalism. Her work has appeared in Mother Jones, The Nation, The American Prospect, as well as on the op-ed pages of The New York Times and The Los Angeles Times. We're going to take a brief station break and back examining the Declaration of Independence, the 13 colonies signed on July the 4th of 1776, and focus on the least quoted passage following the most quoted opening passage, which is disturbingly relevant today.
2: I was riding on the Mayflower when I thought I spied some land.
3: Start again. Wait a minute now. Okay, take two.

0: Welcome back. I'm Ian Masters, and this is Background Briefing, available 24/7 at backgroundbriefing.org. Joining us now is Aziz Rana, the University Professor of Law and Government at Boston College, where his research and teaching centers on American constitutional law and political development, as well as how shifting notions of race, citizenship, and empire have shaped legal and political identity since the founding. He's the author of Two Faces of American Freedom and The Constitutional Bind, How Americans Came to Idolize a Document That Failed Them. And he has an essay at Dissent Magazine, The American Revolution in Global Retreat. Welcome to Background Briefing, Aziz Rana.
1: Thanks so much for having me on the show. It's great to be here.
0: Well, thanks for joining us. And we've celebrated the 250th anniversary of American democracy, paradoxically at a time where the person presiding over these celebrations, the President of the United States, appears to be determined to undo American democracy and bring in some kind of corrupt, kleptocratic plutocracy. But that aside, what I'm struck by at the moment, Aziz, is the contrast between what we're seeing with the World Cup, where the world is coming to the United States, and you've seen all these countries and this diversity and this multiculturalism and all this celebration that's going on in a country whose leadership is hostile to immigrants. And, you know, almost everybody you see in these games are either black or brown. And we know that Trump hates black and brown people, as does his Secretary of War, as he calls himself, Pete Hegseth. So I find this interesting, and I'm not sure where the American people are coming down on this dichotomy, because it seems to me that maybe I'm just my circle of friends, but I think everybody seems to be enjoying the World Cup and the celebration of diversity from all of these sons and of immigrants.
1: It's a really striking dichotomy, as you said, because I think one of the things that it really highlights is the disconnect between just how the 20th century transformed the United States. I mean, really since 1965 and the shifts in immigration policy, the country has changed demographically. It is in many ways a country with diasporas from all over the world, and a self-identity that's built on this notion of an inclusive republic that is home potentially to all. And then at the same time, you have a political leadership that's very committed, frankly, to turning back the clock to even before the 20th century, to return to a 19th century vision of the US as a ethno-nationalist settler polity, and one in which folks, especially from Asia and Africa, black and brown people are not welcome. So even the sour notes of the World Cup are the product of this administration. The treatment of the Iranian team, the refusal to allow the Somali referee to be able to participate in the World Cup. And I think it's telling that it's also taking place at a moment in which it's increasingly clear that Trump has lost command of the public and the public conversation. There was this possibility a year ago that even though Trump did not win 50%, won the popular vote in the last election, but still only at 49, that perhaps you could imagine a growing right and far right constituency around him. But really, support for Trump and the Trumpist project has shrunk in the last year because of the extremism and violence of the treatment of immigrants, the treatment of folks at the border, an illegal and destructive war on Iran. All of these kinds of practices have really shrunk the tent for the right and the far right. And in a way, I think what we're seeing at the World Cup, both in terms of the celebration of difference and plurality that's emerging from the grassroots, and the ways in which the sour notes are coming from above, from Trump, from Trump's relationship with people like Infantino, you know, what it underscores is the disconnect between where I think a lot of American society continues to be and the destructive brittleness of the type of politics that our institutions calcify and reproduce. It's one of the reasons why it's a striking thing that just as the World Cup is a kind of celebration of the idea of the US as the world in miniature, the actual celebrations of 250, which are taking place alongside it, have really been strikingly muted by comparison with celebrations in 76 or in 87 with the bicentennial of the Constitution. So we saw celebrations over the weekend, a lot of organized celebrations around the cities. So, you know, ships sailing, historic ships in New York City, various speeches. But by comparison with the pervasiveness of the spirit of 76, public school events, civic society events, corporations branding their products around the bicentennial, there's been very little of that actually this time. And I think it's because of a surprisingly broad public sentiment that what Trump embodies and where the country is at this moment in time might not be worth celebrating in quite the same way as in the past, even as there's still this sort of base within American culture that's really identified with the achievements of the 20th century and the potential of a genuinely inclusive republic.
0: Well, we've seen that with the great state fair on the Mall, which I must say, Fox News, which is the Republican propaganda outlet, they had their propagandists sitting there in their booth reporting live from the great state fair, telling us as you look down the Mall at these empty booths and sparse crowd, telling us what a great crowd there was. It was completely surreal. It's like something out of the worst of sort of Soviet newspeak, or, you know, Baghdad Bob telling us how great Iraq was doing in the war. I mean, the truth of the matter is that Trump has tried to turn this celebration of the 250th anniversary of the American Revolution into some celebration for himself or about himself, and it's clearly fallen flat.
1: Yeah, I mean, there's two elements to it. First is the decision effectively to turn the 250th into a partisan affair that's about essentially buttressing a Trumpist project. And, you know, that's fallen flat because of the deep unpopularity, just in simple political terms, of where the Trump administration and Trump politics is right now, that there's clearly a sustained, durable base in the Republican Party, maybe something like one third of the public writ large. And that's not something to scoff at, and particularly in a setting in which we have political and legal institutions that we've discussed before, because of the focus on geography in the states as the basis of representation rather than the principle of one person, one vote. So that this perspective is dramatically overrepresented within American politics, and it intensifies some of the worst elements of the American right. But nonetheless, it's just not large enough to sustain durable control as long as the country has more or less functioning elections. And it's not a majority in any meaningful sense. And so the partisan takeover of the celebrations, I think, have really muted it. And then that goes hand in hand with something else, which is, and this is something that I spoke a little bit about or wrote a little bit about in the piece for Dissent, is that at earlier moments in time in the 20th century, if we were having this conversation in the 70s or after World War II or during the era of decolonization between those decades, that it would have not been inconceivable to imagine someone from Asia or Africa coming to the US as Nehru did in 49 and titling his speech to Congress, A Voyage of Discovery. The idea that you can learn something from the American project about how a dynamic society can respond to social problems, can evolve a shifting conception of we the people that's inclusive of new and different communities, and that that's something that's believable to the world, including folks that had historically been excluded from the American project. And it's also something that's believable to large transpartisan swaths of the American public, that the American project has a kind of dynamism that's ongoing and responsive to problems. Its institutions are adequate sites for navigating complex, difficult issues of the day. And I think it's just really tough, even independent of the partisan dynamics of the celebrations out of DC, it's just really tough right now for somebody outside the country to look at the US and say, you know what, I can engage in a voyage of discovery to learn how to address my problems through the way that Americans solve economic, political, social issues and the kinds of institutions that Americans have constructed. And similarly, I think it's very hard for Americans domestically to think that the kinds of institutions that we have are appropriate and sufficient to address the types of problems we see.
0: So let's talk about your article then at Dissent Magazine, The American Revolution in Global Retreat, which is about how the American Revolution was a model for many in the global South, particularly India, Nehru, Indonesia, Sukarno. They saw it as a model. In many ways, the last American president who was anti-colonial, if you will, was Dwight David Eisenhower. He didn't approve of the French Indo-Chinese War and didn't want to support the colonial French. He was outraged in 1956 when Britain, France, and Israel invaded and captured the Suez Canal. I guess since then, our presidents have not been so anti-colonial and more in the spirit of the American Revolution. And certainly the current president is a throwback to the colonial era because he's out to plunder it like the worst of the colonial imperialists. He's already stolen Venezuela's oil and he wanted to steal Iran's oil.
1: So, you know, the story of Eisenhower, I do think, is a little bit more complicated because those years also see the overthrow of the democratically elected prime minister in Iran, a legacy that we're still dealing with today, various other kinds of overthrows and interventions. But I think your point is well taken. And the thing that I argue in the piece is that the U.S. Revolution was not a singular, globally exceptional event, but was part of a set of revolutions in the late 18th century alongside the French, critically alongside the Haitian Revolution, a successful revolution of enslaved persons against imperial power. And what these revolutions do is they inaugurate a new modern era. And it's an era that says that an oppressed people who view foreign state power or some kind of dominating state power as inconsistent with the interests of the public, with the consent of the governed, have the capacity to remove that form of government and replace it with one that embodies principles of self-determination that's compatible with some idea of equal and effective freedom. And it's a remarkable concept that the U.S. ends up participating in inaugurating, this idea of we the people. Now, the actual concrete society that Euro-American settlers initiated was a society that saw the relevant terms of membership as really exclusively those settler insiders and understood their freedom as requiring the expropriation of land from native peoples, the use of coerced enslaved labor that's then justified on racial terms, and the construction really of a kind of expansionist settler polity. And it's why, let's say, in the late 19th, early 20th century, many Euro-Americans would have viewed their own society as most akin, as Teddy Roosevelt would argue, to the various forms of white man's country, whether it's white South Africa or white Australia or white New Zealand. And indeed, the Boer Wars in the late 19th century for many Americans were understood as probably the closest analog to the U.S. Revolution. Another example of European settler colonists that were confronting and overweening imperial metropole in London and seeking independence, and independence that went hand in hand with the expropriation of native land and a history of enslavement in Southern Africa as well. But the thing that's really striking is that while anti-colonial figures in the global South, in Asia and Africa, saw the U.S. project as akin to places like white South Africa too in the late 19th, early 20th century, by the time we get to the mid-20th century, to the era of decolonization, to the era of Eisenhower that you were describing, the view really does shift, where leaders like Nehru or folks like Sukarno or, you know, even people like Ho Chi Minh, who references the U.S. Declaration of Independence and the Vietnamese Declaration in 45, while they don't have a kind of Pollyannish view of the American project, they understand its legacies of racism. They see the way in which Americans are engaged in forms of intervention and overthrow and deposing democratically elected figures. But nonetheless, they also see in the US a kind of dynamic potential, the way in which the country is engaged in a process of really profound change, that there's something that happens to the country between the 30s and the 60s, shaped by the labor movement and the New Deal, World War II, decolonization, the requirements of the Cold War to win hearts and minds in the global South, the successes of the civil rights movement, and capstoned really by the changes in 65 to immigration policy that now allows folks from Asia and Africa to come in and be part of the American project, that these decades shift the experience of the US and they produce a sense that the country is a country that embodies this potential for renewal, for change, and that the American Revolution, rather than just a story of settler revolt against England and also against Native peoples, is part of a kind of legacy that, as Sukarno says at Bandung, links the midnight ride of Paul Revere all the way to the initiation of the Bandung Conference in 1955, and the various anti-colonial revolutions of the time. And that's a kind of hopeful possibility that shapes those decades. Now, some of it is obviously instrumental. The US is a global superpower, and so it makes sense to try to have Americans invested too in anti-colonial efforts. But some of it is, I think, quite authentic about this idea that the US has a kind of manifold possibility. And in some ways, the problem of the present is the extent to which that dynamism, that capacity for evolving in response to a plural and shifting people, the sense that the institutions can embody a we the people, that the US has representative institutions that can entrench political and civil liberties, all of that is the stuff that I think today is increasingly in peril. And some of that is obviously embodied by Trump as the apotheosis of a kind of return to a brand of white authoritarianism that looks with profound hostility at a world that's overwhelmingly black and brown, that sees white South Africans as the world's only refugees. But some of it is also the way in which Trump is a symptom of an increasingly calcified set of American institutions and a political and economic elite that seems very well equipped at being able to accumulate power and wealth, but not very well equipped at being able to address the problems of the day.
0: Well, in terms of the revolutionary nature of the Declaration of Independence, I've always been struck, and you point this out in your article as well, Aziz, the American Revolution in Global Retreat, that the part of the Declaration that, you know, is read all the time and school children recite it, we hold these truths to be self-evident, etc. What's not quoted is where it says, deriving their just powers from the consent of the governed. And then the next paragraph or the next passage says that whenever any form of government becomes destructive of these ends, it is the right of the people to alter or to abolish it and to institute new government, laying its foundation on such principles and organizing its powers in such form as to them shall seem most likely to affect their safety and happiness. So that's the sort of revolutionary engine that has been silent, right?
1: Absolutely. That if I were to think about, well, what is it in the Declaration and the Revolutionary Project that's worth invoking as a shared inheritance and inheritance for everyone, including for Native peoples? It's this idea that you see present that every community is entitled to the right of self-determination, and that oppressed peoples have the capacity to throw off the shackles of injustice and create political orders anew. That's a remarkably unruly, eruptive, transformative vision. And it's something that you've had Black abolitionists like David Walker, you've had suffragette activists, so feminists in the 19th century and women's rights advocates in the 20th. You've had socialists like Debs. You even had leaders of the Black Panther Party like Huey Newton invoke. And so it's a kind of shared tradition. But what's telling is that if you just look at the celebrations in 76, in 87, and even today, the overwhelming tendency is not to celebrate this potential for change, but instead to deify the framers and the founding generation as quote unquote founding fathers, to deify the constitutional arrangements they constructed at a different moment in time in 1788, constitutional arrangements that have proven really antiquated and ill-equipped to address the issues that we have today, and effectively to turn what is a tradition of revolt into a mechanism for stabilizing order and for arguing for the near ideal status of a set of practices from the 18th century. And what's especially troubling about that is that if you just pin down, well, what is the content of the society that those 18th century founders created? It's really not the kind of society that most of us would want to be a part of. It was a society that was committed to forms of territorial expansionism and settler colonialism, and a very limited view of who in fact was the appropriate members, a deeply suspicious approach to little d democracy, to whether or not a principle of one person, one vote should govern. And in fact, so much of what Americans understand to be the essence of the country and the achievements of the U.S. have nothing to do really with the society that was erected in the late 18th century, but with a kind of repudiation of that society and a set of sustained transformations in the mid 20th century, where it's people like Martin Luther King and W.E.B. Du Bois and Debs that I mentioned, and Sidney Hillman and A. Philip Randolph and Crystal Eastman. These are the folks that are in fact the actual founders of the America that many of us inhabit and want to inhabit. And it's precisely these folks that are being attacked by the right in an effort to turn back the clock before the 20th century.
0: So in terms of the passage in the Declaration of Independence, it's rarely read after deriving their just powers from the consent of the government, that whenever any form of government becomes destructive of these ends, it is the right of the people to alter or to abolish it and to institute new government, laying its foundation on such principles and organizing its powers in such form as to them shall seem more likely to affect their safety and happiness. If ever there was a time in American history when that is the situation we're in now, we have a government that is destructive of just about everything you can imagine. Across the board, this Trump regime and MAGA are destroying everything good about America and just tearing it down, while this president and his family loot and steal the country blind. And there's no point in going into the long litany of what a disaster Trump is. But the point I'm making is that surely we are at that moment that the Declaration of Independence allowed us to imagine.
1: So this is, I think, the real issue of the present. And beyond just the way in which Trump has turned these celebrations into something that's partisan, why I think in the lead up to the fourth celebrations have been muted, which is there's, I think, a real question about whether or not the U.S. finds itself at an impasse. And by this, I mean that there is a growing sense that the country is in need of pretty profound forms of change and renewal. It's not a coincidence that just as Trump is president, the mayor of the unofficial capital of the country, New York City, Mamdani, is a democratic socialist, and a democratic socialist deeply invested in a global anti-colonial tradition, or that you're seeing the rise of democratic socialism across a number of different spaces in the country, that there's a kind of prevailing sense that things have gone wrong and have to be addressed. But what makes this a moment of impasse is that there's this real issue about whether or not there are appropriate institutional vehicles for that sentiment to actually be reflected in politics. Like, is it possible to use the electoral system as it currently exists to be able to, you know, produce something like a new political coalition that can implement these policies? And confronting that impasse feels like the significant problem of the present. And it's probably going to have to be a medium to long-term process, of building new mechanisms, both when it comes to strengthening the institutions of labor, professional associations, party associations, civic organizations, thinking about ways in which our own party system can experience some forms of de-alignment, and then also pretty profound constitutional transformation. It's hard to imagine addressing the problems of the day, getting through this impasse without a substantial transcendence of the kind of institutional inheritance that we still have from the 1780s. And at the same time, I think there's something else that's really key here, which is to confront this sense that the country is facing oppressive conditions and must overcome them. You have to have a broad recognition about the type of state violence that we've seen perpetrated in our name. And that means that alongside a politics of change, I think the country really right now requires a serious accounting with both what the Trump administration is doing overseas in places like Iran, or is complicit in doing in places like Gaza, as well as its own practices with respect to immigrants here in the United States, and an accounting that doesn't just start in January 2025, but then also looks at how Trump is a continuation of a type of impunity that state actors from the president down to the police officer have enjoyed when it comes to the exercise of violence. And so in a way, I think the declaration, if we were to focus not on that first set of sentences about inalienable rights, but on this idea of recognizing oppressive conditions and responding to them, it's a call to collective action, to the renewal of our collective institutions so that we can actually transform our modes of governance, and a call in the immediate term also to call out as violence and injustice, to not participate in a kind of moral complicity with the type of impunity that has become commonplace in the US, and to do both of those practices, confront the forms of violence that we see around us and reshape our institutions so that they can be better homes for political transformation, to do both of those things as the kind of renewal that perhaps July 4th can signify.
0: Well, I think that the real challenge is, as you pointed out, to undo the cruelty that's being done in the name of the American people by Stephen Miller and Donald Trump and Mark Wayne Mullen, that they, you know, shooting down, murdering American citizens before our eyes in the streets of Minneapolis, warehousing people in cruel conditions in order to, that the cruelty is such that they will give up their rights and self-deport. This is all being done in our name, and more importantly, our money, our tax money. They just gave the Republicans gave it another $70 billion on top of the $100 billion they haven't already spent. So it's being institutionalized. And on top of the cruelty that's being conducted by this government, now they're moving against demonstrators, demonstrating against this cruelty. So you can see that what a challenge that is. And how do you see us overcoming basically this American Gestapo?
1: Well, I do think that the fact that through protests, for instance, like the No Kings protests, and through protests like what really emerged spontaneously in places like Minneapolis, that you can see a kind of broad American opposition to many of these practices. But I think that, especially at this moment in time, it's important to appreciate how, if we're going to invoke the legacy of the Declaration, what we should invoke is not some deified image of the founders, you know, that Trump is violating like the world that the founders may have wanted to construct. Because honestly, the world that they wanted to construct is not the one that we want to inhabit. But instead, I think the thing that we can use some of our shared narratives to underscore is just what you've brought up, which is the extent to which the Declaration, maybe above all, is an assertion of a shared moral faculty, a recognition of the kind of injustice that one sees around us, and an assertion that in the face of that injustice or that those oppressive conditions, that we have a responsibility essentially to reject complicity and to engage in it in a common collective accounting. And I do think that elements of this conversation has already been percolating. And I also think because of the fact that Trump and the people around Trump are so unpopular, it's very likely as long as we have more or less functional elections that you're going to see Democrats back in power either after the midterms or a Democratic president in 2028. And what I think we can be doing now between 2026 and 2028, 2029, is ensuring that whenever Democrats are back in authority, that there is a sustained conversation about what an actual accounting with these forms of violence entail. Because to the extent that Democrats come back and they essentially treat it as an opportunity to turn the page, not only do I think that's going to fail in the long term, that what we'll just end up seeing is a kind of tit for tat return between the far right and the political center, and that it will just have these cycles of crisis and disaffection. But I think even more fundamentally than the fact that it'll ultimately be a kind of political failure, that it'll participate in further dulling our moral sensibilities. When we have a president that for dramatic effect threatens to wipe out an entire civilization, for instance, in the context of his statements about Iran, or to engage in the mass bombing or threaten the mass bombing of civilian infrastructure, and that just passes effectively unnoticed, it's an exercise in dulling our capacity as human beings to recognize, call out, and assume that moral injustice will be called out and will be challenged. And that to me feels like perhaps like the most important thing of the present. You know, the project of the revolution as a project about self-determination for all was never only an American project. It was really a global one, of which the American Revolution was one embodiment. And the project today of how to rebuild self-determination isn't just going to be something that's exercised in the US. It's going to be something that's housed in civil society and global constituencies across the world. But because the US is such a dominant power still, even as we enter an era of multipolarity, because it still enjoys such economic, political, military authority, Americans, I think, do have a very specific responsibility. We have a responsibility to rebuild the institutional spaces for constituent power, collective self-rule. But even more than that, we have a responsibility to refuse to allow our leaders to essentially replace our own moral sensibilities with their judgments that might makes right, that the powerful take what they want and the weak suffer what they must.
0: Aziz Rada, I thank you very much for joining us today.
1: My pleasure, and have a great holiday weekend, everyone.
0: You too. And I've been speaking with Aziz Rana, University Professor of Law and Government at Boston College, where his research and teaching centers on American constitutional law and political development, as well as how shifting notions of race, citizenship, and empire have shaped legal and political identity since the founding. He's the author of The Two Faces of American Freedom and The Constitutional Bind, How Americans Came to Idolize a Document That Fails Them. And he has an essay at Dissent magazine, The American Revolution in Global Retreat. And this has been Background Briefing. I'm Ian Masters, and I'd like to thank producers Graham Fitzgibbon and Asher Price. And if you've missed any of today's program and would like to explore our vast archives, you can visit us at backgroundbriefing.org, where we'll include extended interviews searchable by topic, and have made it easy for you to sign up for the daily email updates that provide links to resources, articles, and books discussed on the program. 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Bye for now.

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3: Welcome, friends, to another edition of Economic Update, a weekly program devoted to the economic dimensions of our lives and those of our children. I'm your host, Richard Wolff. This is a program devoted to a concept, to an idea that is central to understanding, in my view, what's going on around us in the world today, and what we can do about it, and where to go. So it's about as central an idea for our time as I could think of, and so it's appropriate for today. And I want to begin by looking at the broadest possible way of asking about this. And the way I thought to start was by talking about art. And to quote, to begin, Anais Nin, from whom I learned this, a great thinker and poet, poetess of some years ago. And she was asked, what is art? What does it mean? What is it about? And she said, the thing that is important to understand is art is not about what we see. It's about how we see. Another way of putting it is that when human beings analyze something, describe something, explain something, claim to know about something, they always bring a great deal to it. Maybe their way of saying it is, I'm going to explain to you what's out there in the world. But they can't do that other than by bringing to their eyesight, their brain work, their ears, their senses, a whole lot that has been built up in them to that point. It's not what you see, it's how you see. And now let's jump right into economics, which is our field. What is an economy? Well, when people talk about an economy, it's like when they talk about a painting or any object of art. What matters most is not so much what they see as how they go about seeing it. So to give you an example, mainstream economics, which I had to learn, which I had to teach to get my degrees and all of that, mainstream economics approaches the economy by getting very excited about something that grabs the attention of those kinds of thinkers. And that's called the market, this activity of buying and selling, which certainly in our modern economy is all around us, isn't it? Literally, from the moment you get up in the morning, every day of your life, you're confronted by buyers and sellers. You are yourself a buyer, you are yourself a seller. And so you could understand that people look at the whole economy in that way, through the lens, if you like, of buying and selling. Markets are for them their entry point, how they get into understanding the economy. It's the thing through which everything else is understood. But I don't do that. And what I'm grateful to Karl Marx about, and always will be, is that he had a different entry point. He did not agree with the people around him who were all mesmerized by markets. He starts his great work, Capital, with commodities and markets. But he does that because everyone around him does, and he wants to take them away from that. He says, let's follow the logic and go to the place where I enter into analysis with a wholly different idea. What's Marx's new and different idea? Here we go. The concept we're discussing today. The surplus. The surplus. What does that mean? And I'm going to lay it out for you now in the simplest way I know.

you name it. How does it get made? And his answer, to get to the core of it, is this. We begin with an interesting character, the capitalist, the owner-operator of the enterprise, the employer. And we notice that the employer, somebody, lays out a bunch of money for tools, equipment, and raw materials. And we're going to use the example of making chairs. So the employer lays out money, some value, let's call it 100, it doesn't matter, because of the point is the surplus, and for that, what numbers we use are really irrelevant. You'll see that in a moment. $100 worth of wood, nails, glue, hammers, everything needed, a space, electricity to run a saw, whatever is needed, physical goods needed to make chairs. 100. And now we know, Marx says, looking at it, that he also, this employer, hires chair makers, workers, employees, whose job it is to take the tools and equipment and transform the raw material, the wood, the glue, into a finished product, the chairs. And we know something else, that the chairs are worth more than the glue, nail, hammer, wood goes into. Value has been added by the labor performed by the employees. Indeed, that's what the employer wants. When he sits down with those employees and answers their question, what are you hiring us to do? His answer is, work with those raw materials that I've bought and the tools and equipment that I've bought and make a chair. That's why you're here. And that's what the workers do. And again, for simplicity, let's assume they add $100 worth of value. So the chairs will now be worth, Marx says, $200, because in them is $100 worth of tools, equipment, and raw materials, to which has been added another $100 of value by the labor the employees perform. So far, very simple. Now, says Marx, I'm going to surprise you. I'm going to tell you the secret of capitalism right now. Here we go. It's that the employer pays the worker a wage for coming to work and making the chairs, but that the name of the game, the core of the system, the heart of capitalism, occurs right here because the employer gives to the worker who makes the chair less than 100. In other words, the worker adds more value in making the chair than he gets for doing so. The employer takes the chair once the worker has made it and sells it. And let's assume everything is kind of on the up and up. He sells it for 200. That's what it's worth. He takes 100 out of the 200 he gets to replace the tools, equipment, and raw materials used up so he can continue production. And he takes, let's say, 50. Right? If he sells the chair for 200, he uses 100 to replace the used up tools, equipment, and raw materials. He's left with 100. He gives 50 to the worker, a wage or a salary, and he keeps 50 for himself. That 50 that he keeps, that's the surplus. Why is this important? Well, Marx says, because it's the core of capitalism. That's why the employer
goes

0: into business to get that surplus. That's what he's in it for. He doesn't care about chairs. As soon as they're made, they're sold and out the door. What happens to them, he could care less. He just wants to sell them for the $200. Whether you sit on them, or burn them for firewood, or throw them out the window, or use them as a planter, he could care less. His interest is selling. Selling for $200, replacing the $100 he spent on tools, equipment, and raw materials so he can repeat this whole thing, giving the worker $50 so he'll come back tomorrow and do it all again, and he'll keep doing this. Because for each worker and each chair, he's making $50, his surplus. You want to know what profit is? There it is. Profit is the part of the surplus that this employer keeps for himself. You'll see in a few minutes that he has some expenses to pay out of that surplus. But what he keeps is his profit, and that's why he's in business. We've come to the end of the first half of today's show. Stay with me. I'm going to show you now how Marx uses the concept of surplus to explain how capitalism works. Welcome back, friends, to the second half of today's Economic Update. We're talking about the concept of the surplus, Marx's remarkable addition to, contribution to, understanding, a way of understanding. It's really not so interesting what Marx had to say about the capitalism of his day, which is quite behind us now by 150 years. But what is invaluable is how he went about thinking about economics and about capitalism, because that is more relevant and appropriate today than it ever has been. And to summarize what we did in the first half of today's program, it's this. The employer gives to the worker wages less than the value added given by the employee to whoever hires him. Right there, in that inequality, is the surplus. It's the excess that the worker contributes while working relative to what that worker is paid for doing the work. Now let's take a look at what all the implications are, and we'll only scratch the surface in the time we have. First, in this complicated relationship between the employer and the employee, in which we have seen the worker produces the profit, the surplus out of which the profit comes, that the capitalist is focused on, that the employer maximizes as best he can. Notice that in a capitalist system, it's the employers who make all the key decisions. They decide what is going to be produced, a chair, a software program, an ice cream cone, up to the employer to decide what to produce. What technology to use? Skill saw, another kind of saw, these nails, those nails, this kind of apparatus, that kind of all made decisions, all made by the employer. The very decision where to produce, in this community, over there across the river, down the street, in another country, where? Now, every one of those decisions affects the worker, the employee, mightily. What I produce shapes the day I spend at work. The technology, that shapes the air I breathe, the water I drink, the noise my ears have to process. the way my body shakes or doesn't when I use the tools, and where will determine whether I have a job here, where I live, where my family lives, where my community, where my kids go to school. The decision where is crucial to my life. And yet I'm an employee. I have no say at all. It's all decided by the employer. My only recourse, if I'm not happy with the outcome of an employer's decisions, is to go look for another employer who will be just as powerful relative to my powerlessness as I was in my first job. So, notice the imbalance of power that comes out of this arrangement. Then there's the matter of risk. There's a risk that whatever it is your employer decides to produce turns out to have no customers. Let's say your employer decides to make a chair that has three legs because he insists that this is the way he wants it to be. And then we discover that when he tries to sell the three-legged chair, nobody wants it. He can't sell them. So he goes to his employee and he says, John, Mary, don't come back to work next Monday. I'm closing this business. I can't sell the product. Well, notice the risk that a product doesn't sell comes out of a decision the employer always makes. He makes a decision. And sometimes he whines that when he makes these decisions, he's taking a risk. He's right. He is. There's always the risk that what you produce won't be sold. But here's the strange inequality you don't want to miss. The risk is borne not just by the employer, but by the employee, too. The difference is the employee played no role in deciding whether or not to take the risk. He's stuck with the risk because of the employer's disproportionate power over the decision-making. Had all the workers together participated in making the decision, one of them at least might have said, three legs on a chair, not a good idea. But the employer was alone. And if he wanted to make an Edsel, he could. And he did. And it didn't sell. Now let's turn next to the kind of business in which a group of people are the employer. That's what we call corporations. Corporations are just a legal arrangement in which the employer is a group. It's a collective employer. Board of directors, a group, 10 to 20 people, and they are the employers in the corporate form of capitalism. And they have an interesting role. They decide how much to pay the workers. Remember, we've been talking about the employer giving the worker a wage or a salary, and how that's less than the value added. And the surplus, from which profit comes, is as big as that difference. The surplus is simply the difference between the value added by the worker when she or he work and what's paid to them for doing the work. Well, the minute you see it, you understand that a board of directors, or any employer for that matter, even in an individual company with one individual employer, whether it's corporate or individual, notice that there's a conflict here. In order to get more surplus, to get more profit, to be therefore more successful, to be able to grow faster, the capitalist has every incentive to press down the wage or salary. Because if the worker adds 100, use my example, when he or she works, the less you pay them, the more you get. In my example, we paid the worker 50, we kept 50 as the employer. Of course, if you could get away with paying the worker 40, it would leave you with 60 out of 100 added by the worker. Notice, therefore, the disarrangement entails, implies, provokes, creates, engenders what Marx called the class struggle, the endless quality of capitalism, never overcome, never gone, of pressing for less to be paid to the worker. That's why employers hire children. That's why employers move to other countries where they can pay the workers less. That's why I could go on all day with the endless ways employers find to reduce what they lay out. They hire a machine if it's cheaper than the 6 workers it replaces. Every way they can, they try. And we all know why. Marx has taught us why. The less you pay them, other things equal, the more surplus you get. Class struggle is built in. It's also important to understand now what Marx and Marxists have meant when they talk about the dictatorship of the employer class, or in Marx's language, the dictatorship of the bourgeoisie. It's this extraordinary way that capitalism works to put the employer, who has to coordinate and cooperate with all the workers, every one of whom, including the janitor after each day's work, have to clean the place so you can use it the next day. Everybody's needed to play his or her role in getting those chairs produced. But one small group, the employer, has all the power. Indeed, the employer can fire the worker, but not the other way around. The employer can take away the income of the employee, but not the other way around. The power imbalance is obvious. It's always been obvious. And now we have a clue to why Marx would see the economy this way. It probably started when he was a little boy. I know it started that way with me. I noticed that my father and my mother worked very hard. Particularly my father wasn't around all that much. And my mother would explain to me he goes to work. And he works very, very hard. And he came home very tired. I could see it. And I somehow understood that a lifetime of his working was in the cards from the beginning. There was no way he was ever going to be other than that. Oh, he dreamed of it. I know that. He imagined it. I know that too. But he never got there. Neither did most of the other working people in the community I grew up in. Over time, they understood. When they were younger, they fantasized. But part of my interest in Marx comes because I saw that there was something built in that made the situation crucial, that my father worked but never could relax from work, had to work all the time. That's the working, it's forever adding value by its work, but never getting enough to take it easy and to relax and not work. Wow. No wonder people like me pick up the book by Mr. Marx and go, yeah, that's the way to let's look at that. I don't want to look at buying and selling. That comes later. That's secondary. For me, the core story is in the production. And of course, the employers being in the dictatorial position they're in, getting the surplus in their hands, we all know what they do with it. They take it and they enjoy it for themselves. They're not big on sharing. Elon Musk proudly announces this last week that he's a trillionaire, the world's first trillionaire. He has taken the surplus produced in the production of Tesla cars or SpaceX rockets and made a fortune for himself, which is accumulating like King Midas in the fairy tale. But that's not because he's greedy, and that's not because Mr. Musk is any different from the rest of us. It's because capitalism is organized to produce a surplus for somebody. And the interesting question is why the mass of people like you, my father, and me permit this system to work in that way that leaves some people with $1 trillion you couldn't spend in a lifetime or 10 anyway, while other people can't relax, can't get their kid to college, can't do what a decent life requires. As long as capitalism exists, the Marxist critique of it will also. Thank you very much for your attention. I hope my discussion of the concept of the surplus rings true to you as well. And as always, I look forward to speaking with you again next week.
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3: The one thing I've learned from being a writer is that no matter what you say, X number of people are going to approve and X number of people aren't. 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
4: You're born this way. 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
6: Welcome to This Way Out, the international LGBTQ radio magazine. I'm Brian DeShazer. In the news, the Supreme Courts of Nepal and Eswatini are ordering marriage equality and queer civil rights. Don't bet on trans protections in the UK's game of PM roulette. And don't bet on the New York Times for covering trans news. Say goodbye to US-funded AIDS care in South Africa, but say hello to Animal World DEI in the documentary Second Nature. After the news, we'll remember Larry Kramer and walk the streets of Pride. You'll hear all that coming up on This Way Out.
7: I'm Marcos Najera.
8: And I'm Rhett.
7: With NewsWrap, a summary of some of the news in or affecting LGBTQ communities around the world for the week ending June 27th, 2026.
8: The Supreme Court of Nepal has issued a binding directive to the government to establish marriage equality. Discriminatory language that excludes queer couples must be removed from the country's civil code. In 2023, the Supreme Court ordered the government to allow marriage for same-sex couples under a temporary registration system. However, the lack of national legislation gave leeway for clerks to still deny marriage registration. The venerable Nepalese LGBTQ advocacy group, Blue Diamond Society, wrote in a press release, Even among couples who have registered their marriages, there is concern that their marriages may not be respected when it comes to adoption, inheritance, and other important protections they need to care for their families. The landmark June 18th ruling is the result of a 20-year legal battle led by LGBTQIA+ activists. Blue Diamond petitioned the court with a network of advocates, including Representative Bhumika Shrestha, Nepal's first transgender lawmaker. It is now up to the Nepal government to implement the ruling. Blue Diamond remains hopeful.
7: LGBTQ+ rights in the UK will soon be in the hands of a new prime minister, the seventh in a decade. Nearly 2 years after his election, Keir Starmer announced on June 22nd that he'll be resigning as Labour Party leader due to opposition from within. Starmer's attacks upon trans rights, embrace of austerity measures amid a cost of living crisis in Britain, as well as his punishment of pro-Palestine protesters, have drawn heavy criticism. Starmer had a positive track record on LGBTQ+ issues until the onset of the anti-trans culture wars a few years ago. Shortly after assuming the role of prime minister in 2024, Starmer backed restricting healthcare for transgender youth. He aligned with the UK Supreme Court's 2025 ruling that trans women are not women, thus stripping them of legal recognition. Starmer also went along with the Equality and Human Rights Commission's barring trans women from using appropriate single-sex facilities just a few weeks ago. Greater Manchester's former mayor Andy Burnham is expected to run for Labour Party leadership and could potentially be uncontested. Burnham also similarly turned away from LGBTQ+ support and sided with the trans bathroom ban.
8: A new data investigation finds the New York Times has fueled political controversy towards trans rights. The analysis of over 3,000 articles covering transgender issues was created by Alejandro Carballo, a clinical instructor at Harvard Law School's Cyber Law Clinic. A trans woman herself, Carballo noticed a shift in the paper's editorial framing and focus when it came to issues of transgender people, particularly around gender-affirming care for youth. Carballo analyzed 12 years of Times articles. She utilized three AI models to measure how each article framed trans stories and who those stories were centered around. The study found six major changes. The Times coverage flipped from being affirmative and protective of trans rights to being dubious and supporting restrictions. Trans voices featured in articles declined, while the number of opponents to trans rights increased. Transgender identity was reframed from being a normal aspect of society to being a deviation. Times coverage migrated from personal and cultural trans stories to discussions of contested policy, healthcare, and legal news about restricting trans rights. Since 2014, rights-affirming articles decreased, while articles emphasized medical skepticism and trans culture war issues rose. Most recently, the article's focus shifted to mistrust about transgender youth healthcare. The New York Times rejects the criticism. Carballo warns that the shift in framing has affected people's lives and influenced laws. Indeed, the Times coverage has shown up in legal and political fights over trans rights. Supreme Court Justice Clarence Thomas cited the Times in his concurring opinion for upholding a ban on gender-affirming care for minors last year.
7: The U.S. is phasing out vital funding for HIV and AIDS programs in South Africa. This will be the end for the President's Emergency Plan for AIDS Relief, or PEPFAR, originally passed in 2003 during the George W. Bush administration. PEPFAR has been the largest commitment by any nation to address a single disease in the world, credited with not only saving millions of lives, but also helping to change the trajectory of the global HIV epidemic. That's according to the KFF, a U.S. health policy research nonprofit. The U.S. withdrawal of support has come after relations continue to sour since the inauguration of President Donald Trump. An executive order in February of 2025 directed that assistance to South Africa be halted. It promoted aid for Afrikaners based on the discredited claim that a white genocide was taking place. White South Africans are nearly the only refugees currently being let into the U.S. The U.S. State Department announced that the phased drawdown of PEPFAR is a result of South Africa's failure to make demonstrable progress on policy requests by the administration. That charge is likely referring to Trump's assertion that South Africa's land expropriation laws are harming white Afrikaners. He's also displeased with South Africa's black economic empowerment policies and its condemnation of Israel's genocide in Gaza. Programs are expected to be fully phased out by the end of September, with critical personnel support continuing through March 2027, according to the U.S. State Department.
8: The LGBT advocacy group Eswatini Sexual and Gender Minorities must now be officially recognized and registered by the Eswatini government by order of the Supreme Court. But will that order move the government any more than the last top court mandate did? It's been a 7-year battle for Eswatini Sexual and Gender Minorities, or ESGM. Their original application was rejected in 2019. The registrar of companies denied their request based on the fact that gay male sex is against the law in the Southern African country. A split ruling by the High Court in 2022 upheld the registrar's denial of their official recognition while maintaining that the organization had a constitutional right to exist. However, that ruling was overturned the following year by the Supreme Court, and the registrar was given 60 days to log ESGM as a legal nonprofit. 60 days came and went. This time, the Minister of Commerce, Industry and Trade stepped in to block ESGM's legal recognition. The ministry claimed the principles and rules of the Roman Dutch law are still enforceable. The Roman Dutch law dates back to the 15th century and was imposed upon Eswatini with European colonization. The country currently operates under a dual legal system comprised of ancient Roman Dutch law and Eswatini law. Now, this week's Supreme Court ruling affirms the constitutional right to freedom of association for all citizens, their sexual orientation notwithstanding. As Amnesty International regional civic space researcher Kanyo Farise wrote for the Daily Maverick, ESGM's struggle is therefore not only an LGBTI issue, it is about the government's consolidating power and weakening accountability by attacking civic space and targeting marginalized groups. Just as it was in 2023, the government has been given 60 days to comply with the Supreme Court's order.
7: Finally, an expansive look at over 1,500 species that change sex, engage in same-sex relationships, form matriarchies, and more is hitting theaters with a debut in New York City. The documentary Second Nature follows the work of evolutionary biologist Dr. Joan Roughgarden and other scientists. The narration by transgender actor Elliot Page gives way to a richer view of the animal kingdom, debunking myths that females are inferior or that being queer is unnatural. Second Nature is directed by queer filmmaker Drew Denny, who spoke to Democracy Now! Denny was inspired by Dr. Roughgarden's 2004 book, Evolution's Rainbow, Diversity, Gender, and Sexuality in Nature and People.
9: So it wasn't until I grew up and read Dr. Joan Roughgarden's book and learned about gay penguin dads and birthing seahorse dads, for example, and genderqueer chimps and our other closest relatives, bonobos, who are matriarchal, that I finally felt in my body for the first time that I belong here on Earth just like anybody else. And it may sound silly that it's the queer animals that did that for me, but that's what it took.
7: Second Nature uses a mix of humor and hard-hitting research to broaden public understanding of natural law.
9: It's true. All the scientists in our movie are women, queer, trans, BIPOC, and immigrants. And the first thing I looked for were experts. They are the most credible experts in these fields. And I think the reason that they ended up being the people in our movie is because they come from a different perspective.
7: Denny is sure to add that this exploration of the evolutionary value of queerness is not needed to validate queerness. To her, all of the science shows that queerness is absolutely not new. That's News Wrap, Global Queer News with Attitude, for the week ending June 27th, 2026. Follow the news in your area and around the world. An informed community is a strong community.
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7: Thank you. 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For This Way Out, I'm Marcos Najera. 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
6: 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Now it's time to rewind the rainbow. This is the Rainbow Rewind,
10: where we take a quick look back at the people and the moments that made queer history.
6: I'm Brian DeShazer.
10: And I'm Sherry Lund.
6: This week, we honor the June birthdays of musician, fashion icon, producer, and photographer George Allen O'Dowd, more widely known as Boy George. The androgynous lead singer of the band Culture Club was born June 14th in Kent, England.
10: American playwright, author, film producer, public health advocate, and gay rights activist Larry Kramer was born on June 25th. Witnessing the spread of AIDS among his friends in the 1980s, he co-founded the Gay Men's Health Crisis. Kramer grew frustrated with bureaucratic paralysis and the apathy of gay men to the AIDS crisis. He expressed his frustration about the apathy of gay men to the AIDS pandemic by writing a play titled The Normal Heart.
6: His political activism continued with the 1987 founding of the AIDS Coalition to Unleash Power, widely known as ACT UP. Let's hear Larry himself from this archival clip from This Way Out.
3: The one thing I've learned from being a writer is that no matter what you say, X number of people are going to approve and X number of people aren't. So you might as well say what you want to say because you can't please everybody. And I feel that way about political activism. I feel that way about civil disobedience. We're up against the wall. The epidemic is out of control. We're facing destruction of ourselves as a community. We have to fight. And a lot of people will sympathize with our fight and with our civil disobedience. And a lot of people won't. But that doesn't mean that we shouldn't do it. That way lies even further death. That way there lies madness. That way lies closetedness. That way lies cowardice.
10: Now let's rewind to a few June key queer milestones. We'd be remiss if we didn't mention the June 28th Stonewall Uprising in Greenwich Village, New York. This event is widely considered the catalyst for the modern LGBTQ rights movement. The Stonewall Inn is now part of the Stonewall National Monument, the first national monument dedicated to LGBTQ rights and history, designated on June 24th, 2016, by President Barack Obama.
6: The 10-year anniversary of the tragic 2016 mass shooting that claimed 49 lives at the Orlando nightclub was observed on Friday, June 12, 2026, with a pulse night of remembrance.
10: That's this week's Rainbow Rewind, because remembering our past fuels our pride. I'm Sherry Lund.
6: And I'm Brian DeShazer. Stay tuned. More This Way Out is coming up.

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1: What does Pride mean to you? What are people celebrating for around the world? Some of the folks who came out for the festivities in Los Angeles told This Way Out's Emma Schulman that to them, Pride means a variety of things, but mostly it's about being yourself.
2: Aging is a powerful thing. With that comes different forms of generational knowledge and different viewpoints of events. Pride 50 or even 20 years ago looked so much different than it does today. I talked to four people about what they think about Pride and how they view Pride today. The first person I interviewed at Los Angeles Pride.
3: Katrina Vinson, she, her. What Pride means to me, I mean, it means so much, right? Like loud and just being ourselves, right? Just being proud to be who you are in the way that you were born. All right. You're born this way. You're born however you love, however you identify, however you feel. You're proud to just be who you are and shine.
4: Yes.
3: As your authentic self.
4: What is something that like you would say to your younger self?
5: You say that, oh man, that it's okay to be gay.
3: I had a lot of like sleepless nights crying about the fact that I was gay and I didn't want to be gay. And what I wish I could say to my younger self is that it's okay to be you. It's going to be okay. And it gets better and that it's beautiful and you get to meet beautiful.
4: Yeah. And what is something that you would tell a young person or just like, you know, anyone who's like dealing with the current stage of politics right now?
3: That, you know, to find your community, right? To be proud of who you are. And it's a little grim in the world, but it does get better. And finding, and now's the time to be with community. And that's what Pride's all about, right? Being with community and being with other people that are here to fight the good fight and just be out and around and celebrate who we are and just be able to celebrate being your authentic self. And that's okay. And
4: yeah. And, how do you like, what do you hope for Pride in the future?
3: I hope for Pride in the future that it's just more and more celebrated, there's less hate in the world, that there's less people asking why we need a Pride and more people just celebrating with us and just saying, yeah, like you've come a long way, let's celebrate that.
4: Yeah. How do you feel about Pride right now?
3: Pride right now, you know, it's needed more than ever in this climate and everything that's going on in the world. And I think it's really important for us to be out there in the visibility, out there and proud, and for us to be visible and for people to see that, like, we're still thriving. We're still waving that flag. We're still happy to be who we are, and we're going to celebrate ourselves. Be with community.
4: Yeah. All right. Do you have any questions you would like to, or do you have anything you would like to add, or anything you would like to say they didn't ask about?
3: Just be you. To anyone out there that's struggling with their identity and struggling with their sexuality, and that it does get better, and that you can find your community and you can have a really good, happy liar. And like, it's okay to be who you are.
4: Yeah.
3: Be who you are. Shine bright.
4: Yeah.
2: The second and third person I chatted with was a mother-daughter duo at Dyke Day.
6: My name is Caitlin Herrera. She, her. I'm 25 years old. Pride means waking up in the morning, no matter what, being happy for yourself, being happy for people that are like you, being happy and just being proud of who you are and who you want to be.
4: Yeah.
6: And making space for others to also feel that way. Honestly, I would just give my younger self a big hug.
4: Yeah.
6: And just walk her hand for life. I could.
4: Yeah.
6: There's not really much I could really say.
4: Yeah.
7: Yeah.
6: If anything, I would just. I was very. I was a very excitable little girl, very different. So
7: I was always getting bullied and all that. But honestly, I slayed. I love sparkles, love dancing, Britney Spears. Like, I was me since I was little. So I would just hold my hand.
4: Yeah.
7: Say it'll be okay.
4: Yeah.
7: What's crazy is I came up to my mom when I was in high school. And I told her, I was like, I'm pansexual. She's like, oh, I don't know. I'm like, are you sure? Do you know? And later, she came out after I became an adult when I was like 19, maybe. So, like an estimate. Yeah. Definitely, like, made it. Because I don't have any sisters. I only have a brother. So, I just know, like, she was meant to be my sister, but God made her my mom for a reason. I needed her as a mom more than a sister.
4: That makes sense.
7: So, she's more special than any friend I've ever had in my entire life. Even if we get into those moments, you know, for every bigger or whatever, but it's always through love and strength and travel making.
4: Yeah, that makes complete sense.
7: I just hope that, I don't know, I could just bring all different kind of cultures together. I come from a multicultural background. My mom is white, my dad is Salvadorian. I see all, grew up with all these different people, and I just want everybody to kind of just learn how to vibe on a similar level without being fake, you know?
4: Yeah.
7: Like, without having to be like, uncomfortable.
4: Yeah.
7: So my hope is just to like kind of spread that.
8: Careful for other kids, okay?
7: That way of kind of like how you write a story, just like for yourself, and put it into other people's lives in a way that fits the puzzle piece.
4: Yeah.
9: Afterwards, I spoke to her mom as well.
10: My name is Diana, and she, her are my pronouns. I'm 47. What else? I'm a mom of two. I'm gay. My daughter's gay. And that's about it.
4: Yeah. What is something you would say to your younger self, your pride?
10: Oh my gosh. I would tell my younger self, like, I wish I could tell her, don't be so insecure, be who you are, like, be yourself and hear what people think. I don't think I would have listened, but nowadays, yeah, that's kind of how I feel. Like, wow, it took me so long to really come into who I am and just be comfortable with who I am, so.
4: That makes sense. Yeah.
10: Proud of my daughter, because she's already there.
4: What is something that, what is a message that you want your daughter to take away from Pride?
10: I mean, just be, I feel like authenticity is like one of the main things for me. Like, that's one thing I struggled with growing up and coming into my queer identity, is like my authenticity and who I am, and not trying to like impress or make people see me a certain way. And I feel like that's just what I want for her. Just be who you are. Don't care what anyone thinks. Like, just live out loud, you know? Like, that's been one of the biggest messages for me personally.
4: Yeah. And how do you, like, one of you, like, your impact? Like, when you look back from, like, your life, what is something, like, oh, like, I'm really, like, I'm so glad that I did X?
10: I think one thing I will say is, like, to keep going, keep moving forward, and even when you feel uncomfortable, even when it feels awkward, weird, different, you just move forward with what's truly who you are, and like let yourself be, you know? Like, it eventually it all starts feeling aligned, you know? It's just like you have to get through the awkward part of it, you know? So for me, that was it, like, just getting through that and never knowing like who I really am or feeling comfortable, and then just like, okay, now I do.
9: And last but not least, we have our last interviewee.
4: So your name, your pronouns, and anything else you wanted to state for a fun fact?
11: Fun fact. I wasn't prepared for that.
4: I know, the hardest question.
11: I know. Hi, I'm Cassie Vaughn, she, her. I am a voice actress. That's a fun fact.
4: Good fun. I would say, what did you do for, if anything, for Pride already? Or what do you want to do for Pride?
11: I mean, for Pride, I've been gay. That's crazy. I'm trans, so existing is a lot.
12: Yay!
11: Yay! I mean, I haven't really done anything event-wise, but just kind of like hanging out within community and friends and, yeah, very low-key.
12: Yeah, that's good. How do you view, or like, what would you say is like something, because you're 24, what was something that like you would like tell your younger self?
11: I mean,
12: about where you are now.
11: About where I am now.
12: Yes.
11: I mean, canon events and everything. Can't mess with the past. Time travel. No, but I mean, like, it's hard because it's like a part of me wants to say to like trust, like tell old me to trust herself kind of thing. But it's also just given the abusive situation I was in, it's a bit harder to say that that would have done anything. Like, I think I got to where I am because just of how things played out and the advice that I had back then, I received it at the right times, as much as there's always that feeling, I think, especially with a lot of trans people, where it's like, I wish I came out sooner, but it's like safety. Honestly, I would just kind of tell her that, like, as cheesy as it is, it's gonna be okay. And I wouldn't believe it back then, and I know I wouldn't, but yeah.
12: Yeah. What is something that, like, you know, like, what does pride mean to you? Like, when you hear the word, like, pride, like, what does that mean to you?
11: I mean, I think it's just kind of being proud in who you are. I use pride, proud in the definition of pride, but, like, just being yourself. Like, that's really all, I guess, pride is. It's like, for me, it's like just being, like, out. Like, I don't know, just kind of being proud of who I am and the journey that I've had so far and the, like, hardships and struggles that I faced.
12: Reflecting on the many different struggles and joyful aspects of the queer community throughout Pride Month has been wonderful. Thank you all for listening. For This Way Out, I'm Emma Schulman.
1: 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Emma Schulman produced the Pride feature. Music heard was Perfect, The Way You Are by Tatsu and Liav, 2-3 Fall by Mice Parade from Free Music Archive, licensed by CC BY-NC-ND, and Kim Wilson composed and performed the theme music. 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
13: I'm evolutionary astrologer Devika Thomas with Oak and Wren, an astrology update for the week of July 6th. This week, the outer planets amp up possibility for revelatory truth and insight, as Chiron's free-flowing aspect to the moon's nodes support letting go. Chiron's recent entrance into the sign Taurus invites us all to work on healing our relationship to the material world. For instance, can we get unstuck from outworn attitudes about physical reality, including our bodies and nature? Could it all be more than a collection of static stuff to be consumed, discarded, or put on display? Chiron's easy aspect to the South Node in Virgo over the next few weeks could help release and free up space for new healing to begin. Virgo traits like perfectionism, self-doubt, and criticism are good ones to let go now. On Thursday, Venus enters Virgo and meets up with the South Node. It's a chance to value the release of those less than helpful Virgo traits as you notice what practices and skills you want to begin and develop in their place. The moon wanes this week to reach its balsamic phase by the weekend. On the deepest inner level, the dark lunar phases echo the theme of letting go. This is Devika Thomas with this Oak and Wren astrology update on KOPN 89.5.
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15: Philadelphia, this is Fresh Air. I'm Tanya Mosley in Los Angeles. Today, writer Rachel Aviv. As a staff writer at The New Yorker, she spent years reporting on people at the edges of medicine, memory, and the mind. Her new book, You Won't Get Free of It, revisits seven of those stories from a new perspective. It opens with a young teacher who goes for a run in New York's Riverside Park and vanishes. Weeks later, she's found, unable to explain where she's been. Aviv first understood it as a story of a daughter who disappears. Then she became a mother herself and realized she'd missed the deeper story, the mother who never stops searching. Across these essays, Aviv traces the complicated bond between mothers and daughters, what can be known, what gets hidden, and how families survive what they choose not to see. Plus, TV critic John Powers reviews the Hulu series Alice and Steve. First News.
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17: So ring the bell, Mr. President.
16: It's the first day of trading for Trump accounts. At the White House this morning, the president marked the moment as he rang the opening bell of the New York Stock Exchange and NASDAQ to officially launch a government initiative to deposit $1,000 into accounts set up for any child born during Trump's second term.
18: People are putting up tremendous amounts of money, and it's something I'm very proud of. Some people think it's going to go down as one of the most important things we've done during the administration.
16: Private firms will invest the money in the stock market. Children can access the money when they're 18 years old and only for specific purposes, such as school or a home. A preliminary hearing is being held today for the 23-year-old man accused of assassinating prominent conservative activist Charlie Kirk on a Utah college campus last September. Prosecutors will argue that they have enough evidence against Tyler Robinson to proceed to trial. Another Russian attack targeting Ukraine's capital with missiles and drones has killed at least 18 people and injured more than 60 others. NPR's Joanna Kisses reports from Kyiv. The strikes come as NATO allies get ready to meet this week in Turkey, and Ukraine tops the agenda.
19: The sounds of missiles and explosions could be heard from NPR's Kyiv bureau for several hours overnight. Ukraine's Air Force said Russia launched nearly 70 missiles and more than 350 attack drones. Ukrainian air defense shot down most of the drones, but lacks Western-supplied interceptors to destroy the missiles. Several missiles hit high-rise apartment buildings. Ukrainian President Volodymyr Zelensky is pleading for Western allies to send anti-missile air defense supplies. Zelensky is set to meet with President Trump at the NATO summit in Ankara, which starts tomorrow.
16: That's Joanna Kisses reporting. The decision by FIFA to overturn the suspension of a U.S. player ahead of a crucial World Cup game tonight against Belgium is coming under heavy criticism. Here's NPR's William Jones.
20: The soccer governing body in Europe, UEFA, didn't mince words in its response to the decision to allow Falah and Balogun to play, calling FIFA's judgment incomprehensible and unjustifiable. Balogun had been suspended after being red-carded against Bosnia, but after President Trump called FIFA's president, a FIFA committee suspended his ban. Speaking to the media in French, Belgium's coach Rudy Garcia said it felt like April Fool's Day. They've lodged an appeal to FIFA. Meanwhile, Norway's coach also blasted the move.
21: Bad, bad, bad, bad, bad.
20: U.S. coach Mauricio Pochettino says FIFA's decision to overturn what he viewed as an unfair red card should be celebrated.
16: That's William Jones. It's NPR. Huge crowds took part today in a funeral procession for the late Supreme Leader Ayatollah Ali Khamenei, who was killed on the first day of the U.S. and Israeli war against Iran several months ago. Local state television broadcast images of mourners dressed in black gathering in the Capitol. The funeral was held as a fragile truce holds between Iran and the U.S., who've been trying to negotiate an end to their conflict. Layoffs are coming to Microsoft. The company disclosed today it plans to eliminate 4,800 positions. They include 1,600 workers from Microsoft's Xbox gaming division. In total, the layoffs announced today affect 2.1% of Microsoft's global workforce. A new study adds to the evidence that exercise and daily moments can help protect cognitive health. NPR's Allison Aubrey reports the study includes analysis of thousands of adults age 80 and up.
0: If you want to protect against memory loss and dementia, research shows there are steps you can take to reduce your risk. A study of super movers finds older people who maintain an exceptional gait, walking as fast as people a few decades younger, are more likely to stay mentally sharp, explained study author Sophia Millman.
5: The biggest takeaway was that super movers are about 50% less likely to develop cognitive decline.
0: Researchers say walking is a proxy of good health, requiring balance, coordination, and strength. Genes play a role, as do lifestyle habits, including diet, sleep, stress management, and picking a type of activity that will keep you moving. Allison Aubrey, NPR News.
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22: 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Investing in securities involves the risk of loss.

0: granddaughters. She first wrote them for The New Yorker, a young teacher who experienced a mysterious condition that caused her to forget who she was, disappearing for days at a time. A Filipino woman who left her 9 children to raise someone else's in the U.S. When she wrote them the first time, Aviv identified with the daughters without quite realizing it. Then she became a mother herself, went back, and saw how much of the mother she'd missed. The book is called You Won't Get Free of It, Stories of Mothers and Daughters. Rachel Aviv is a staff writer at The New Yorker, where she writes about medicine, mental illness, and criminal justice. She won a National Magazine Award for her profiles, and this year she was a Pulitzer finalist for a story about patients misdiagnosed with schizophrenia who turn out to have a treatable autoimmune disease. The New York Times named her first book, Strangers to Ourselves, one of the best books of 2022. Rachel Aviv, welcome to Fresh Air.
1: Thanks so much for having me.
0: Thank you for writing this book. I really enjoyed it. And I want to start off our conversation by having you read from the preface of the book, because the very personal and journalistic turn you've taken, you really lay out here toward a mother's point of view. Can I have you read that excerpt?
1: Yeah. The novelist Yi-Yun Lee writes that the essence of growing up is to play hide and seek with one's mother successfully. In this book, I have chosen stories, originally published in The New Yorker, of mother-child pairs acting out this game. I wrote some of these stories feeling existentially like a daughter, and now I have returned to them with a different identification. It was as if I had failed to see the drama on the mother's side, too, her particular longings and humiliations and needs.
0: Thank you so much. I wanted you to read that short excerpt because I think it really encapsulates what you've done here. And what's so fascinating to me is you wrote most of these stories before you had children, and then you returned to them after. When did you first notice it changing the way you read your own work, that new experience identity of being a mother?
1: I was rereading the first piece I had written for The New Yorker when I was 28. And I was rereading it because for my last book, I was writing about sort of issues related to psychiatric insight. And the first story I wrote for The New Yorker really dealt with those issues. So I just wanted to reread my notes and sort of see what kind of information I had been collecting at that time. And as I was reading my interview notes, I noticed that the story is about a woman named Linda Bishop who refuses psychiatric care in a psychiatric hospital in New Hampshire, mm-hmm. leaves the hospital, and ends up sort of subsisting on apples in an abandoned farmhouse. And in the story, I remember I had described her mental illness as sort of emerging out of nowhere after a happy, harmonious childhood. And when I was rereading my notes, I was struck that a friend of Linda's had told me that she had given up a baby for adoption when she was in her late teens. And I was amazed that I just had not mentioned that in the piece, that detail had not registered as an important life event. Mm. So that was the first moment that I became just aware of kind of the instability of my own authority in a way, or sort of how much my life experience was shaping the kind of questions I was asking and the curiosities I had.
0: I actually want to talk about the first story. So it's about a young woman named Hannah Up. And for people who don't know her, tell us who she was and this mysterious condition she had, dissociative fugue state.
1: Mm-hmm. Hannah was a teacher in Harlem in 2008. A very loved person. She had many, many friends. And one day she disappeared, essentially, and her roommates realized she'd been gone for 5 days, and they called the police, and the police began searching for her throughout Manhattan, and no one could find her, and it became a kind of New York City news story where everyone was searching for this young teacher, and after 3 weeks, she surfaced in the water of the Hudson River, and she had no memory of what she'd been doing or where she was, or even no understanding that 3 weeks had passed. She was eventually diagnosed with dissociative fugue,

0: which is a really rare species of disassociation where people kind of embark on these long journeys and lose access to their personal history. And sometimes they kind of emerge after months or years and don't know why they have sort of assumed a new name and a new job and a new home. And over the course of 10 years, she had two more fugues in which she disappeared. I started writing about her when she had disappeared for the third time, and that was in St. Thomas. And after that third fugue, she was never found.
1: I mean, this condition is astounding, this disassociative fugue state. It's rare, but it happens. Is this another, you know, back in the 80s and the 90s, there was a preoccupation with amnesia and people leaving their lives and then showing up somewhere else as someone mm-hmm. else and not having any understanding of, like, who they were prior, and that trauma is what typically caused it. This is kind of like a definitive diagnosis for something like that.
0: Yeah, and I think it's really compromised by that era in the 80s and the 90s in which people were recovering memories of abuse, and later it was sort of understood that these memories were often unreliable and that it was a sort of moment of hysteria. And I think disassociation in general, like, got a bad reputation because of that. Mm-hmm. And the field wasn't really able to kind of preserve the aspects of disassociation that were sort of enduring and didn't relate to that particular cultural moment. That was sort of disassociation manifesting as this almost like cultural syndrome. But disassociation has always existed and been observed. And I think psychiatrists have been kind of tentative, in part because it does have that sort of mystical whiff.
1: There is a detail that you left out of the first essay. It is also about the loss of a baby. So before Hannah was born, her mother, Barbara, had given birth to a baby too early, and that baby only lived a day. And Hannah's disappearances kept happening around that baby's birthday. And now you cut that out the first time in that first essay because you felt it was too symbolic. What made you trust it the second time?
0: You know, I think there was some feeling that it felt too sentimental or like almost a cliche. And I like this sort of grudging acceptance that there's a reason cliches become cliches. They're real. On the other hand, I think it almost felt like it couldn't be true. And I think maybe one of the things that I was interested in when I went back to it was the way that it didn't really matter like how true it was the first time, but then it sort of installs itself as this family myth. Mm. And the story that Hannah has these fugues at the same time of year as her mother's lost baby does sort of work on the people. You know, it works on Hannah, it works on her mother, and maybe then it influences it in its own way. So,
1: because just to make a point of clarity, the mother, Barbara, held this as a belief for herself that every time mm-hmm. my daughter Hannah disappears, it's around my first baby's birthday. So she took meaning into this.
0: So, right, like how much did Hannah absorb about that fact, or was she responding to her mother becoming depressed at that time of year? Or, you know, maybe her mother had been feeling depressed always around that time of year, which would completely make sense. And Hannah grew up with a particular sort of mood around that time of year, which then influenced her own cycle. There are so many ways in which that can sort of filter into the family life and the family narrative, even if it wasn't explicit.
1: What does that tell you about the deep connections between mothers and daughters? Because on one hand, journalistically, I could see why you would cut that out. I mean, I think a journalist might think it's too much of a coincidence, or it's kind of woo-woo, this idea that there's some sort of psychic connection there.
0: Yes.
1: You know?
0: Yes, I think that's what it was. Thank you for saying that. I think it felt too mystical, too woo-woo. And it felt like the umbilical cord was still there on some level, like that you cannot separate the mother's sort of cycles and traumas from the daughter's way of moving through the world. And it felt like by whatever chain of response it was occurring, it had been sort of absorbed by Hannah on some level. And whether it was a coincidence or not didn't feel that meaningful because it had become a story that the family told, and that acted on both mother and daughter.
1: If you're just joining us, my guest today is writer Rachel Avive from The New Yorker. Her new essay collection is called You Won't Get Free of It, Stories of Mothers and Daughters. We'll continue our conversation after a short break. This is Fresh Air.

0: This is Fresh Air. I'm Tanya Mosley. And today I'm talking with New Yorker writer Rachel Avive. Her new book, You Won't Get Free of It, gathers seven stories of mothers and daughters, essays she first reported for the magazine. Let's talk a little bit about Alice Munro. It is the last story in your book. You know, Alice Munro is such a highly regarded writer. She's a Nobel Prize-winning writer. Can you briefly tell us what came out about her for those that don't know, and what you ended up writing about her?
1: So in July 2024, there was an article in the Toronto Star about how Alice Munro's daughter, Andrea Skinner, had been sexually abused by Alice Munro's husband, Jerry Fremlin. And Alice Munro had kept that, sort of never sufficiently acknowledged it to the degree that her daughter, Andrea, was estranged and could no longer sort of bear to be in her presence.
0: Munro, she didn't just look away from her daughter, though. I mean, she used it. The abuse goes into the fiction. One of her daughters, Jenny, has this devastating phrase that her mother put everything through a, quote, machine that turns things into gold. Can you talk a little bit for a moment what this had done to Andrea, what you found as you interviewed her and delved into this story that really spanned decades?
1: So Andrea was sort of a fan of her mother's writing. She was proud of her mother's writing. And there were some stories that were transparently about a sexualized daughter who is in pain and sort of sacrificed. Mm. And at first, Andrea felt, oh, this is great. My mother is dealing with it. She's processing it. And as time went on and Alice Munro continued to write about it in various ways, Andrea saw that she wasn't actually processing it. She was using it. She was like turning it into amazing art, but it went one way. It was sort of channeling outward towards the work and not back inward towards her own understanding of what Andrea was experiencing. It was this incredible act of like disassociation in a way, where she could play with the ideas as if they were just sort of interesting themes. And yet these were the themes that for Andrea had sort of destroyed her young adulthood mm-hmm. and childhood.
0: What was the most disturbing part of this story for you?
1: There was one audio recording between Alice Munro and her biographer. And her biography did not mention the sexual abuse at all. And she had asked for a meeting at a diner with her biographer. And he recorded it, but he didn't use it. And she basically said, yes, my husband sexually abused Andrea. It's awful. But I will be destroyed if anyone knows. It will become who I am. I've worked so hard to be who I am, and I can't give that up. Mm. And it was just so stark. And there was no excuse she was even offering. It was just that. It was like, I have traded my daughter for my career and my art.
0: This actually went to court. He pleaded guilty to the sex abuse. And there is a moment where Alice actually says her fear is that this would sort of take over her career, that if people knew that she was with a man who abused a daughter, like she wouldn't want this to cloud the story mm-hmm. of her life. Well, she passes away. And I mean, it has become the story yeah. that is her life. And your story is a big part of that. How have you thought about that when you think about her entire decision-making was wrapped around her career and the perception around herself at the cost of her children, namely her daughter, Andrea?
1: I was thinking about the quote, "You won't get free of it," which is a quote from one of her short stories where she describes a mother who has abandoned her children for a man. And I think the era in which she was working was important. Like, it was very rare for a woman to leave a man and sort of pursue her career. And
0: because we're talking about the 70s, right?
1: Yeah. Right. Mm-hmm. So what she was doing felt new and felt brave. And in a way, it was almost as if in the spirit of feminism or whatever, she felt she was justified in freeing herself from the burden of her daughter's abuse. And I was just struck, you know, that she felt she would not get free of that abandonment of a child, or she articulated that in a story. And that has become her legacy, that she is not free of the way that she abandoned her daughter.
0: Hmm. As a short story writer, were you yourself a fan of Alice Munro's writing?
1: It was interesting. I've written about artists or writers who have done things that really complicate their legacy or their work. And I did find myself feeling more respect for Alice Munro's sort of craft and writing. And the stories were not fading for me. They were incredible, like, works of art for me. It was like, it felt like the moral universe is such that you would think that there should be some sort of shift in her career, in her writing, and she'd be, like, punished aesthetically for turning her daughter's abuse into art. But the strange thing was, the work got better. Like, it was more complex. It was more fraught and tense and sort of written from multiple perspectives. Mm. It wasn't better morally, but aesthetically, maybe it was.
0: How do you sit with that?
1: I guess you don't read writing because the person is good. I don't know. I think I was less interested when I was writing the piece about sort of what to do with her legacy, like what to do with sort of the bad artist or the monster artist, and just more interested in how the monstrous acts sort of was converted into this new form that she almost created.
0: What had been the feedback, though, especially from maybe feminist writers, those who kind of held her to an extremely high esteem? You know, she won the Nobel Prize, which speaks to something greater about a person's character, not only just the writing, but, you know, who they are is embedded in their writing in a way that we see as, like, aspirational. Did you receive any feedback from your writing the first time it published?
1: I think the initial news of Alice Munro's silencing of the abuse was the moment when a lot of people who had seen her as this feminist icon felt a real sense of, you know, tragedy and almost heartbreak. And I was upset to find that, as I reported the story, what Alice Munro had done seemed in a way worse than I had expected. Like, it wasn't that I was finding justifications and sort of reasons. It was actually even more cold than I had expected.
0: Her reaction to her daughter being abused.
1: Yeah, it felt quite cold. And yet her two other daughters, like, just felt that she unconditionally loved them. I didn't doubt at all that her other two daughters felt that love. And yet Andrea felt her mother had been totally stony toward her. And it was moving and sort of tragic to understand that Munro had her own childhood experiences of abuse and sort of had conditioned herself to deal with it in this very compartmentalized way, where she could not allow it to have been something, like, truly hard in her life. She kind of dismissed it, at least in conversation. I think in writing, she, like, allowed it to assume its proper proportions in a way. But then she sort of repeated that with her daughter, where she was sort of like, aren't you over this already? Like couldn't understand that this was still the defining trauma for Andrea's life.
0: Our guest today is writer Rachel Avive from The New Yorker. We'll be right back after a short break. I'm Tanya Mosley, and this is Fresh Air.

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0: This is Fresh Air. I'm Tanya Mosley. And my guest today is Rachel Aviv, a staff writer at The New Yorker who writes about the places where the mind, medicine, and the law collide. She won a National Magazine Award for her profiles. And this year, she was a finalist for the Pulitzer Prize for a story about patients misdiagnosed with schizophrenia who turn out to have a treatable autoimmune disease. Her first book, Strangers to Ourselves, was one of the best books of 2022 on several lists, including the New York Times. Her new one is a collection of essays called You Won't Get Free of It, Stories of Mothers and Daughters. I do want to ask you about a mother and daughter bond that spans the ocean. It's about this woman named Emma in your essay, As If They Were My Daughters. Tell us who Emma is.
1: I met Emma at an advocacy organization for Filipino domestic workers. Emma had come from the Philippines. She had 9 daughters, and she could no longer support them. So she moved to New York City, and she became a nanny for other people's children. And when I met her and some of her friends, I was amazed to see become that they were going years, even decades, without seeing their children. They had made this incredible sacrifice that in order to support their own children and to allow them to live full lives, they needed to abandon them, essentially, and come to America and take care of other people's children.
0: Mm-hmm. This is a phenomenon that's just heartbreaking. And Emma kept this notebook of the books that she loved, and then she would mail them to her daughter in the Philippines, Roxanne, to read to her grandson. And there's a thing that Emma had to do herself to survive this job. She had to kind of like transfer her love for her own children onto the children that she was taking care of. She calls it displacement. And could you just talk a little bit about what that displacement looked like?
1: I mean, she became like the surrogate mother for these other children, and she also found herself with so much more time to kind of shower them with attention and sort of educational goods. So her children were like, well, you know, why did you never read us books? Why are you reading this other child books? And her children really struggled with holding these two facts, one of which was that their mother went to America because she wanted the best for them. And the second was that their mother was building a new life away from them and they had no contact with her except through Facebook. Mm. And so they couldn't help but feel jealous of these sort of American toddlers who were receiving their mother's love.
0: Mm. When this essay first ran, You called it The Cost of Caring. That was the title. Mm-hmm. And then mm-hmm. you renamed it As If They Were My Daughters, which speaks to this thing of this displaced love towards these children mm-hmm. that she's caring for. And you also, you changed the ending a bit.
1: Yeah.
0: So what did, not only renaming it, but like re-ending it, what did that let you see that you couldn't see the first time? Or you saw, but like you omit it for the first time?
1: I think the way I rewrote it was thinking about the kind of fantasy of reunion. It was about Emma's desire to reunite with her children and her children's desire to reunite with her, and they had this fantasy of what that would be like. And there was a way in which I was sort of thinking about it as more of a universal fantasy, that there is this, like, space of safety and being held and cared for that everyone holds as this like almost primitive fantasy. And I think I was aware of how unreachable it was in Emma's life, both because she didn't plan to come back home. And also this strange thing happened where she felt like she was self-actualizing, like she actually was enjoying herself. She was making friends, and she didn't know that she wanted to go back to the old life. And her children didn't know anymore what it even felt like to be in a physical space of their mother. So this idea of the reunion became more and more abstract and sort of fantastical. And I think I wanted to capture that more and to end on that note because it felt continuous with sort of many of the other hopes or fantasies in the other pieces.
0: I see the thread in a few of the essays of like these mothers reaching towards self-actualization, of being a person outside of being a mother, and the challenges, the cost of that. You know, it's an old story, but it's not one that like we talk about in contemporary times, because now we kind of have this falsehood that like you can have it all, you know?
1: Yeah. In the beginning of the book, I talk about how I noticed that two pieces I'd written had almost the same scene. One was about the philosopher Martha Nussbaum. The other was about the psychologist Elizabeth Loftus. And somehow I had written paragraphs that were very similar, that were both about how they were either giving birth to a baby or trying to get pregnant, and they refused to step away from their work. Like Martha Nussbaum brought philosophy texts to read so she could sort of prove to everyone that she had not changed, that she was sort of still the same hardworking star that she'd always been. I think what I was struck by was how much I was sort of romanticizing that idea that, like, you become a mother and you remain, like, stoically the same. And I don't know why that was such a value, but it was. And I remember I had my editor at The New Yorker was like, you're not actually that happy now. Why are you trying to stay the same? And I remember thinking that was a really good point, but like it wasn't penetrating me.
0: Can you kind of talk a little bit about what you were thinking before you became a mother and then how your thinking kind of evolved from this binary overblown way of thinking?
1: There's a really good book called Transformative Experiences by the philosopher L.A. Paul. And I remember reading that when I was pregnant. And it's kind of about how you cannot possibly make a decision to have a child that is rational because the conditions of your life and your understanding of values will change so radically that like it sort of explodes the idea of a reasoned decision. And she compares it to the decision to become a vampire. I think I found that like incredibly frightening, maybe because like I had spent so much time as a young adult, like feeling like I needed to establish this identity and then kind of cling to it nervously. I guess I look back on that and it's not that I feel I'm so changed. I probably wish I were changed more, but I do think that sort of holding on to sameness feels like the behavior of someone who is frightened. And I would love to know what Martha Nussbaum and Elizabeth Loftus think now about what they were doing during birth. Like at the time, I kind of glorified it or romanticized it. And I would like, they're both, you know, in their 70s or 80s, I would like to know if they think they were too brittle and that they were too afraid of change and that they didn't realize how long life actually was.
0: If you're just joining us, my guest today is writer Rachel Aviv from The New Yorker. Her new essay collection is called You Won't Get Free of It, Stories of Mothers and Daughters. We'll continue our conversation after a short break. This is Fresh Air.

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1: This is Fresh Air. I'm Tanya Mosley. And today I'm talking with New Yorker writer Rachel Avive. Her new book, You Won't Get Free of It, gathers seven stories of mothers and daughters, essays she first reported for the magazine. I want to talk about something that you wrote about in the preface of your first book, Strangers to Ourselves. And it is about when you were six and you stopped eating. And you were 6 years old, so you had never really heard the word anorexia, but became, they told you later, the youngest child ever hospitalized for it. Can you tell me what you remember most about that time in your life?
2: I remember the children that I was with. That it was sort of this old school, like, anorexia ward, where I was surrounded by slightly older girls, like 12 felt old to me because I was six. Mm-hmm. And I remember learning from them and understanding what anorexia was, not because I was sort of bringing the palette of symptoms to the table, but because they were telling me things like, you know, you're supposed to exercise, that's how you burn calories, or like do jumping jacks, look at your stomach, these things. And it was such a strange kind of competitive environment in which girls who all had some form of related distress were put together and then began to express that distress in increasingly similar ways.
1: And you're learning from each other. You're learning these bad mm-hmm. habits from each other.
2: Yeah. Yeah.
1: Can you talk just a little bit about what you remember about yourself when you stopped eating and what you were telling yourself about not eating?
2: I think I felt very proud of myself. Like, I had done this severe act of self-discipline and that there was something like noble, and it was proof of my sort of strong individuality. So I think I knew it was bothering everyone, but I must have felt like on some level they secretly respected it, because I think that's how I felt about myself for a while, that like I had shown how strong I was.
1: Do you remember what you were responding to?
2: Well, it's hard because, you know, I had like child therapy and there were theories floated then that I have now taken as my own. But I think, yeah, I think not eating is like the most profound way to separate yourself. Well, actually, I mean, that comes from my therapist. I remember her saying as a child that like, and it was overwrought, and she was like this trained as a psychoanalyst, but I was six, so it was sort of ill-fitting. But I remember her saying like, the mother symbolizes milk and you're rejecting the mother and sort of asserting your own boundaries. I don't know about the milk part, but that has some resonance.
1: You write about this. It's the preface of the book. So it's just the way for us to enter then these stories about mental health and mental illness. And in the same way that you do this with the story of you and your mother for this latest mm-hmm. book. But I wondered how that experience shaped your interests in these underexplored but also pretty complicated stories, because you don't really shy away from stories that don't give a clean, you know, narrative.
2: Mm-hmm. I often think, I mean, after I was released from the hospital after 6 weeks, I was required to go to therapy 3 times a week. So that was from first grade to fifth grade, like 3 times a week, 45 minutes each, sort of psychoanalytic therapy. And I have no idea whether that was sort of emotionally useful, but I do feel like intellectually it was useful in some way. Like, it taught me a certain way of talking about the mind and thinking about the mind and not assuming that the surface layer of behavior is true, or sort of always like feeling that there is something underneath that surface layer, or that there are conflicted feelings. It just gave me a different kind of language for appreciating like how complex people's minds are. So I sometimes think that those 5 years of therapy, which I found like humiliating and invasive, really shaped the way I think about people.
1: Because so much of your writing, it kind of sits on the edges of mental illness and brain science in particular. I think I heard you say, it was an op-ed where you said that a woman once told you that describing her mental illness is like describing a dog's bark to someone who'd never seen a dog. Tell me about what intrigues you most about trying to bring language to that experience, to mental illness in particular.
2: I have thought about that so much, and I think that woman who said that to me shaped so much of the way I approach sort of psychological experience. Because especially with psychiatry, it is so hard to communicate the experience. And so you kind of reach for the available language. And when you reach for that available language, you are also kind of distorting the original experience you had, because it's like conforming or mapping onto symptoms or psychiatric language. Like, it feels like there's a core of distressing experience that we sometimes like aren't bothering to articulate because we're relying on the diagnostic language or the kind of like advocacy language. I think with sexual abuse, that was an experience I had where, you know, someone can say, I felt violated, and that feels familiar. And of course, it's like getting to the heart of it. But there was a way in which Andrea Alice Monroe's daughter spoke in which I felt like I was just appreciating like the corrosive nature of not just the abuse, but sort of what it means to sort of not be able to speak about that abuse, and that there is value in trying to describe it, in part because other people, it kind of gives language to other people who feel like they're the only ones in the world who've had this experience.
1: You know, books come out and they speak to a particular moment. What do you think your book in this particular moment is sort of telling us or allowing us to see about ourselves? Why meditate particularly on stories of mothers and daughters in this moment and in ways that complicate our notions or what we've traditionally read about mother-daughter relationships?
2: I mean, motherhood is definitely politicized in ways that become very binary and simplistic. And I have thought a lot about sort of how to write in this particular moment, because everything is happening so fast and nothing rises to the level of corruption that is sort of happening right in front of us. Like, whatever you're uncovering kind of pales, no one's hiding anything anymore in a way. And I guess I'm just like, it's been a struggle for me and for other journalists I'm friends with to sort of think about what constitutes a story these days. I think like complicated stories that hold different viewpoints, that don't take the kind of expected, predictable argument, are something to hold on to and that feel at risk. And so I don't want to write stories where I know the answer from the beginning or where I know what the argument is going to be. I like to really feel uncertain until the piece is done.
1: Rachel Aviv, thank you so much for this book and this conversation.
2: Thank you so much.
1: Rachel Aviv's new essay collection is called You Won't Get Free of It, Stories of Mothers and Daughters. Coming up, TV critic John Powers reviews the new comedy series Alice and Steve. This is Fresh Air.

0: This is Fresh Air. The offbeat new comedy Alice and Steve tells the story of decades-old friends who have a bitter falling out when Steve gets romantically involved with Alice's 20-something daughter. Critic at large John Power says the show drove him crazy in a lot of ways, but its best moments kept him watching.
1: I grew up watching episodic shows on network TV. Nearly all of them formulaic, but some indelibly great. Then, like everyone else, I moved into the days of what my colleague David Bianculli dubbed Platinum TV, where series like The Sopranos and The Wire and Fleabag aspired to something higher. What both these eras had in common was that their shows were carefully crafted. They had an internal logic and a tone that held them together. In recent years, though, there's been a proliferation of shows that, possibly obeying some algorithm, care less for coherence than sensation. They lurch among tones, from cuteness to sentimentality to meanness, stirring in random plot twists along the way. Bouncing all over the emotional map, these shows depend on compelling actors and a few memorable scenes to make us overlook their loose construction. A great example is Alice and Steve, an entertaining but sometimes exasperating six-part British comedy on Hulu about two 50-something best friends who turn on each other after he gets involved with her 26-year-old daughter. While the premise is juicy, it's also a tad yucky, and I'm mainly tuned in because its title characters are played by performers Jemaine Clement from Flight of the Conchords and Nicola Walker, whom I've raved up on this show more than once. The series starts poorly, with Steve and Alice going on a cutesy bender after a friend's funeral. Now, I always hate drunk scenes, which are an invitation to overact. As Clement and Walker bray their lines, we learn that Steve's a divorced celebrity hairstylist who can't find a girlfriend, while Alice is a clothes designer with a doting younger husband, nicely played by Joel Fry, a sweetie pie of a teenage son, that's Tyrese Eaton Dice, and of course that 26-year-old daughter, Izzy, who's inherited her mother's willfulness. Played by Yale Topol Margalit, Izzy kickstarts the plot by flirting with Steve. Predictably, he succumbs. Almost immediately, they think they're in love. While the weak-willed Steve wants to hide their romance, he knows it's inappropriate. Izzy just blurts out the facts to her mom. Alice flips. And from here on in this series, where the women are as alpha as the men are hangdog, Alice drives the action. Betrayed and violently angry, she'll do whatever it takes to break them up, no matter who gets hurt. Her antics unleash Steve's own malice. We're in beef territory. Here, early on, Steve and Izzy are walking to a dinner party organized by Alice, who's pretending to have buried the hatchet.
2: You do realize this is probably a trap.
3: Oh, she could be trying to work it out.
2: Yeah. Yeah.
3: No, you're right. This is definitely a trap.
2: Yeah. Do you think Daniel's going to punch me?
3: Right. As if Daniel would ever punch anyone. Maybe we could show her that this is a good thing. I like her best friend. And how nice that she already really, really loves the guy I'm dating.
2: Hmm. Yeah.
3: Okay. You nervous?
2: Yeah. Terrified.
3: Okay.
1: At its core, Alice and Steve hinges on the way that platonic friendships are often richer and more powerful than romantic ones. It's a fascinating subject, which may be why I found the script by Sophie Goodhart so frustrating. I wanted her to dig deeper. While the show's got some very funny bits, Alice's sharp-tongued mother is a blast. It's often annoyingly lax. If Steve really does the hair of Charlie XCX, how come he's a clueless older guy whose pop culture references are Willie Nelson and Woody Allen? If Izzy truly adores her mother as she claims, why does she keep rubbing her relationship with Steve in her mom's face? Halfway through, one character nukes the other's career. But this life-shattering event has no real weight. It's barely even mentioned for the rest of the series. That said, Allison Steve is worth seeing for scenes like the one in which Steve spinelessly sells Izzy out, or the lacerating discussion between Alice and her husband when he fully grasps that he adores a woman who views him as a reliable but dull concierge, not a man she likes hanging with. Most touching of all may be the lovely sequence when Alice, wise for once, smooths a romantic crisis between her son and his would-be girlfriend, a pair who are the show's emblem of hope. For once, we understand why people love her. While most viewers will find Steve more likable than Alice, the show takes pains not to make him appear predatory or creepy. The role doesn't give Clement a whole lot to do, except play variations on shambolic dread and discomfort. The show gets its galvanizing zing from Walker, a beloved star in England with amazing luminous eyes. Her Alice is the kind of complicated volcanic heroine that you don't see in movies and rarely see on TV, one who shows her apocalyptic rage freely and in many different forms. At least once in every episode, something would lead me to say, "Man, is this show a mess?" But that wasn't a deal breaker. I kept watching. After all, life is messy too.
0: John Powers reviewed the series Alice and Steve, now streaming on Hulu. To keep up with what's on the show and get highlights of our interviews, follow us on Instagram at NPR Fresh Air. You can now also watch some of our interviews on YouTube at This is Fresh Air. Fresh Air's executive producer is Sam Brigger. Our technical director and engineer is Audrey Bentham. Engineering help today from Adam Stanishevsky. Our interviews and reviews are produced and edited by Phyllis Myers, Anne-Marie Baldonado, Lauren Krenzel, Teresa Madden, Monique Nazareth, Thea Challoner, Susan Yakundi, Anna Bauman, and Nico Gonzalez-Whistler. Our digital media producer is Molly C.V. Nesper. Roberta Shorrock directs the show. 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

On Thursday, July 9th, Melinda Himmelgarn's guest on Food Sleuth will be Tristan Brandhorst, Ph.D., Senior Research Scientist, University of Wisconsin-Madison. Tristan will discuss his research on a widely used fungicide which breaks down to form a PFAS compound, thereby posing risks to both environmental and human health. That's Food Sleuth, Thursday at 5 p.m. on Community Radio, KOPN 89.5 FM, and KOPN.org.

0: From New York, this is Democracy Now!
1: Climate disasters are becoming more frequent, more destructive, and more costly. And the World Meteorological Organization has warned we ain't seen nothing yet.
0: At least 25 people have died from extreme heat in New Jersey alone over the weekend, following a heat wave that enveloped the eastern half of the United States. And in Europe, thousands of excess deaths have been linked to record temperatures. We'll speak to writer David Wallace Wells. His latest essay for the New York Times Magazine, We Need to Retrofit the Planet. The heat wave proves it. Then prosecutors charge a former U.S. Olympian canoeist with a felony for touching the peeling paint of the algae-infested reflecting pool in Washington, D.C.
2: Today is about accountability for damaging a national resource, a national treasure, and that is the reflecting pool.
0: We'll speak to David Hearn's lawyer, Norm Eisen, President Obama's ethics advisor, about the vandalism charges. Also about birthright citizenship and Eisen's challenge to the Paramount-Warner Brothers Discovery merger. And finally, a New York City Council staff member has been released after 5 months in custody at the ICE immigration jail named Delaney Hall in Newark, New Jersey.
3: Thank you so much. You saved my life in many ways. Thank you.
0: All that and more coming up. Welcome to Democracy Now!, democracynow.org, The War and Peace Report. I'm Amy Goodman. Millions of Iranians have attended funeral services for Supreme Leader Ali Khamenei and four members of his family assassinated by the U.S. in February. Joining the funeral were three of Khamenei's sons who had not been seen since the U.S. and Israel launched the war. A fourth son, Ayatollah Mojtaba Khamenei, has been named new supreme leader and remained out of public view. Ahead of the funeral, President Trump told Axios negotiations with Iran will remain paused until at least July 9th and that, quote, neither side will shoot at the other. Israeli forces have bombed parts of Lebanon in a fresh violation of the U.S. brokered agreement to end the attacks that Israel signed in June. Israel's most recent strikes targeted Nabatea in southern Lebanon, killing at least four people. There are also reports of Israeli drones flying over the coastal city of Tyre. On Sunday, the Israeli Prime Minister Benjamin Netanyahu claimed without evidence that some Christian villages in southern Lebanon have asked to be annexed by Israel. In Yemen, dozens of people are dead following an outbreak of fighting between Yemen's internationally recognized government and Houthi rebels in Hodeidah, a province near the strategic Bab al-Mandab Strait on the Red Sea. The violence began Friday when Houthi fighters used snipers, drones and artillery to attack government positions. A Yemeni minister says more than 50 Houthis were killed in a counterattack. On Sunday, the British military said a cargo ship came under fire off the coast of Yemen in the Red Sea. No group claimed responsibility, but the Houthis are active in the area and had previously threatened to renew attacks on ships. Israel's military continues to attack the Gaza Strip in further violations of the U.S. brokered October ceasefire. Earlier today, two people were killed and 15 injured when Israel struck a tent housing displaced Palestinians in al-Mawasi, an area Israel previously declared a humanitarian safe zone. Another attack on Khan Yunis struck a vehicle, killing two Palestinians. Meanwhile, Israel's security cabinets approved the construction of 13 new settlements in the occupied West Bank. The International Center of Justice for Palestinians condemned the announcement, writing, quote, this is a deliberate strategy to reshape the geography and demographics of the occupied Palestinian territories, entrenching annexation and deepening Israel's unlawful occupation in clear violation of international law, they said. The family of the prominent Palestinian doctor, Hassan Abu Safia, says his health has sharply deteriorated after more than 555 days in Israeli prisons. Dr. Abu Safia had served as a pediatrician and director of the Kamel Adwan Hospital in northern Gaza until he was abducted by Israel in December of 2024. He's been held without charge ever since. In a video message, Dr. Abu Safia's son Elias says his father shows clear signs of torture and medical neglect during a recent meeting with his lawyer in which Dr. Abu Safia described being beaten with a hammer.
4: My father was unable to breathe. My father was unable to speak. His face was disfigured from the marks of torture and pain, especially after the last court session held in Jerusalem at the Supreme Court. We still call out, plead and appeal and beg to all the free people of the world and to everyone with an atom of humanity in their heart to save my father's life before it's too late.
0: Palestinian officials say Israeli attacks have killed about 1,700 healthcare workers in Gaza since October 2023. At least 83 medical workers remain in Israeli prisons. In Greece, residents of Thessaloniki have been ordered to remain indoors with their windows shut after a fast-moving wildfire engulfed a recycling plant, sending toxic smoke over the city. This comes as hundreds of firefighters battle wildfires in Portugal and Greece following a record-shattering European heat wave that's already been blamed for thousands of heat-related deaths. Here in the U.S., at least 25 people are dead due to extreme heat and humidity after a massive heat dome brought record temperatures to the central and eastern U.S. over the 4th of July holiday.

0: approves it. In Washington, D.C., officials ordered thousands of people to evacuate the National Mall Saturday night as severe thunderstorms approached, delaying President Trump's speech and fireworks display, marking the 250th anniversary of the signing of the Declaration of Independence. Thousands stood in security lines for hours in triple-digit heat as a district tied its all-time record high for Independence Day. Dozens were treated for heat-related illnesses. Trump eventually spoke at 11:15 p.m., delivering a 40-minute speech in which he promised a new golden age of America, while casting his political opponents as communists who pose an existential threat.
1: Our warriors did not fight communism on battlefields across the world, only to have that menace rear its ugly head right back here in America. We're not going to let it happen. We like to stop a threat like that immediately and before it begins. It's like a cancer. You got to cut it out. You got to cut it out fast.
0: Trump spoke after dozens of people wearing masks, mirrored sunglasses, and symbols of the white supremacist group Patriot Front rallied in Washington, D.C. on the 4th of July, riding public transit and marching near landmarks. The group has portrayed itself as the, quote, protectors of white America, unquote. This comes after the Trump administration's Freedom 250 celebration narrowly avoided disaster last week when a piece of debris fell from the stage, nearly crushing a group of about two dozen dancers. Meanwhile, federal prosecutors have indicted the former U.S. Olympian David Hearn on a felony charge for allegedly damaging the Lincoln Memorial reflecting pool, which has been plagued by peeling paint and rapid algae growth following the Trump administration's multi-million-dollar renovation in a no-bid contract. Hearn was arrested last month after he was spotted reaching into the water. He said he was curious about the state of the reflecting pool, had merely touched coating that had already floated to the surface. Later in the broadcast, we'll speak with his lawyer, the former Obama ethics advisor, Norm Eisen. The confirmed death toll from Venezuela's devastating twin earthquakes rose to more than 3,300 Sunday, with thousands remaining missing as officials began to bury the bodies of dozens of unidentified victims. Thousands have been left homeless, primarily in the region of La Guaira. Meanwhile, the U.S.-backed government of interim Venezuelan President Delcy Rodriguez is defending its actions in the aftermath of the quakes as survivors and residents decry what they've described as a delayed and inadequate response to the disaster. In Ukraine, at least 11 people were killed after Russia launched a series of overnight aerial strikes on Kyiv just a day before a NATO summit in Ankara, Turkey. The attacks came after President Trump reportedly offered to help Russian President Vladimir Putin to end the Ukraine war in a phone call between the two leaders that reportedly lasted nearly 90 minutes. Meanwhile, Russia faces a growing fuel crisis after Ukraine targeted more than 50 oil refineries and other energy sites across Russian territory and occupied Crimea since March. Over the weekend, a wave of Ukrainian long-range drones struck a key oil terminal and naval base in St. Petersburg. President Trump is flying to Turkey today for the NATO summit in Ankara, where he's scheduled to meet with Ukrainian President Volodymyr Zelensky. Heads of state from over 30 countries are also scheduled to attend. Ahead of Trump's visit, Turkish police detained more than 100 protesters as they marched to demand Turkey's withdrawal from NATO. Among those arrested in Ankara were several journalists, human rights activists, and academics. Police also cracked down on protests in Istanbul.
2: NATO's crimes around the world are apparent. They have also committed numerous offenses in Turkey, orchestrated coups, and have bases here. And now, shamelessly, they are being hosted in Ankara. I am here today to protest because I cannot accept this blow to my honor. NATO is a very big criminal organization.
0: Pope Leo has urged the United States and European nations to ease up on their inhumane treatment of migrants and refugees. The pontiff made the appeal Saturday from the Italian island of Lampedusa, where he also visited a cemetery, praying over the graves of migrants who've died while making the treacherous journey from Africa to Europe across

0: the Mediterranean.
1: C'è anche chi sceglie di non farsi prossimo.
2: Those who have lost their lives in this sea are victims both of decisions that were made and of decisions that were not made, indifference to the common good and corruption in their countries of origin. A global economic system that generates poverty and exclusion, fear that fuels prejudice and contempt, the belief that such problems do not concern us, the criminal calculations of those who profit from the suffering of others.
0: President Trump has issued pardons to 11 more people, including 9 who face criminal charges for violating the Clean Air Act by tampering with emissions monitoring systems on cars. Trump also pardoned Adam Kadan, a former business partner of the disgraced lobbyist Jack Abramoff. Kadan pleaded guilty in 2005 to fraud and conspiracy related to the purchase of a fleet of gambling boats. His pardon came just months after he co-hosted a fundraiser at Trump's Mar-a-Lago resort for a Long Island Republican congressional candidate. Fresh controversy has embroiled the FIFA World Cup after President Trump called on the FIFA president, Gianni Infantino, to lift a red card suspension on the U.S. men's national team top goal scorer, Folarin Balogun. Trump reportedly had a private call with the FIFA chief last week to ask for a review of Balogun's suspension, which was lifted on Sunday ahead of the U.S. team's match against Belgium today. The reversal is highly unusual. It's the first time since 1962 that FIFA's allowed a player to appear in a game after being suspended. He was red carded. Trump took to Truth Social, thanking FIFA, quote, for doing what was right and reversing a great injustice, unquote. And China's begun enforcing a new so-called ethnic unity law that human rights groups warn could accelerate the forced assimilation of ethnic minorities. Beijing said the law could also apply to individuals outside Chinese borders. Amnesty International said in a statement, quote, rather than celebrating difference, it's about pushing ethnic groups such as Uyghurs, Tibetans, and Mongolians to adopt a single state-defined national identity dominated by Han Chinese culture law. This law risks providing a stronger legal basis for existing practices of transnational repression. Peaceful advocacy for minority rights in China by anyone, anywhere, could be characterized as undermining ethnic unity, unquote, Amnesty International said. Here in New York, a Tibetan activist lit himself on fire outside the United Nations headquarters last week, protesting China's annexation of Tibet. In a live stream video posted before his self-immolation, Logba Rangzin decried Beijing's policies for, quote, destroying the Tibetan people.
3: It's not that we do not have independence. We had it, but the independence is lost. We have to get it back. Therefore, we Tibetans and exile must unite and struggle for the independence of Tibet.
0: Logba Rangzin died in the protest. He was a 52-year-old resident of Queens, New York, originally from Eastern Tibet and an advocate for Tibetan independence for over a decade. And those are some of the headlines. This is Democracy Now!, democracynow.org, The War and Peace Report. I'm Amy Goodman. A grand jury in Washington, D.C. has indicted the former U.S. Olympian canoeist Davy Hearn for allegedly vandalizing the Lincoln Memorial reflecting pool. On June 19th, Davy Hearn stopped by the pool while on a 64-mile bike ride. He says he touched the pool to see what it felt like and was then arrested, handcuffed, and held for 5 hours by U.S. Park Police. He's now facing a possible sentence of 10 years in prison if convicted. He is one of the at least 6 people who've been arrested for allegedly vandalizing the pool. Following the incident, Trump posted on social media, quote, the United States Park Police have arrested multiple individuals for vandalizing our nation's magnificent reflecting pool. Who would do such a thing? These are very serious crimes having to do with the destruction of national monuments. Years in jail, Trump wrote. District Attorney for Washington, D.C., Gene Pirro, said Hearn willfully and violently damaged a 2-square-foot piece of sealant of the pool.
4: I thought it was important to call this press conference because one of the most offensive images that I hold in my mind are the images of national monuments that are being defaced, roped, torn down, graffitied, and damaged by individuals. Today is about accountability for damaging a national resource, a national treasure, and that is the reflecting pool.
0: That's U.S. Attorney for Washington, D.C., Jean Pirro. The reflecting pool underwent a nearly $16 million renovation. President Trump wanted to paint the bottom of the pool American flag blue. The work was completed under a no-bid contract, but then the pool turned green as algae blooms flourished and the bottom of the pool began to peel. Late-night comics started to say that the pool was Mexican flag green. For more, we're joined by Norm Eisen. He's co-founder and executive chair of Democracy Defenders Fund, one of Davy Hearn's attorneys, was formerly White House Special Counsel for Ethics and Government Reform under President Obama, and was co-founder and board chair of CREW, that's Citizens for Responsibility and Ethics in Washington. Norm Eisen, thanks so much for joining us. Can you talk about what Davy Hearn exactly was charged with?
5: Mr. Hearn has been charged with vandalism. He's innocent. The charges are outrageous. And, Amy, it should be concerning to every American when on this kind of a basis a felony charge can issue. So we're preparing to vigorously defend the case in court.
0: So explain what we understand. You can't help but think, I mean, this has been, here is President Trump, who is a developer. This is a no-bid contract. I don't know if you can talk about who this went to and the humiliation of President Trump himself, I won't even say the White House, for what's happened to the pool. Do you think this is about trying to deflect attention for the failure of this reflecting pool?
5: Amy, we do think that Davy is being scapegoated for the failures of the White House with respect to the reflecting pool, that the blame is being shifted. He's innocent, and we intend to vigorously defend the matter.
0: Norm Eisen, you are involved with a number of cases. I'd like to ask you first about the merger, the proposed merger that the U.S. Department of Justice is pushing forward, has just approved, between Paramount Skydance, which is already merged in something like an $8 billion deal, and Warner Brothers Discovery. The Paramount Skydance, Warner Brothers Discovery merger would be something like $110 billion with the Trump ally billionaires, Larry and his son, David Ellison, in charge. Can you talk about the significance of what's happening here?
5: Of course, Amy, at Democracy Defenders Fund and Democracy Defenders Action, we have over 300 legal cases and matters entirely separate from Mr. Hearn's case. Another one of those very important democracy cases is the effort to mash together two of the largest entertainment and news entities, Paramount and Warner Brothers. And the concern here is, under the Ellison's tutelage, David Ellison, his father, Larry Ellison, cronies of President Trump's, the CBS network, storied the Tiffany network, we've seen its news operations demolished by Barry Weiss. Now they're going to put CNN under that same umbrella, together, by the way, with TikTok, where they also have that social media outfit under their wing. If you like what they did to CBS, the destruction of 60 Minutes, for example. You'll love what they're going to do to CNN. And that's just the news side of things. We can't have, you know, somebody's watching Fox News. They say, oh, I can't take this anymore. I'm going to turn the channel. And you go to CNN, it's the same thing. You go to CBS, it's the same thing. Then on top of that, you have an even louder megaphone for influencing society. The entertainment industry, film and TV, documentary films, all of that also under the Ellison sway. Reportedly, career professionals at the Department of Justice were not ready to let this merger go through. They had serious questions about whether it was illegal under antitrust law with the excessive concentration of power in the hands of the Ellisons. They were overruled. There's the most profound questions about whether there was inappropriate political decision-making to jam through this merger. Two of President Trump's cronies, the Ellisons, and fortunately, the state AGs, the UK government, the EU are still asking those hard questions. We anticipate that the state AGs will go to court and get an injunction, just like they did, Amy, with the Live Nation merger, Live Nation and Ticketmaster, just like they have done with other cases, Nexstar, Tegna, another big media merger. The AGs were successful in getting court relief. We anticipate they'll do the same thing here.
0: The significance of the British government, as you just mentioned, suggesting that it may challenge Paramount Skydance blockbuster $110 billion takeover of Warner Brothers. And you talk about CBS then would be under the same roof as CNN and HBO, among other media properties. Lisa Nandy, the British Culture and Media Secretary, expressed concern about concentrating control of media assets in the hands of fewer corporate owners. She said, following engagement with the parties and independent research, my department has today written to the current and proposed owners of Warner Brothers Discovery on my behalf to inform them I am minded to intervene, she said. What would it mean if Britain intervened?
5: It would be a substantial hurdle to completing this misbegotten merger mashup. The combined entity has substantial assets that are in the UK market or impact the UK market. It would be one of the strikes against the merger, the most devastating because the largest concentration is in the United States, would be the state AGs. But the UK and the EU matter. And Amy, very proud that at Democracy Defenders, we filed a complaint with the UK that will be part of the basis for action if they move. So we are on the case in the U.S., and wherever necessary to stop these kinds of assaults on our democracy.
0: I want to turn to another issue, birthright citizenship. This is how Speaker Mike Johnson, speaking about the Supreme Court decision on Fox News over the weekend.
6: I really enjoyed Justice Clarence Thomas's dissent. It's everybody should read that, must read. He explained that the 14th Amendment, the original intent, was to enhance and really value citizenship, and it's been devalued because of birthright tourism, which is what we have now. It's a threat to the rule of law and national security. We do need to address it. We're looking at all angles. If there's some legislative fix, we'll advance that immediately. If it's a constitutional amendment, as you know, it takes a little more time. But we've got to address this. It really is a serious, serious issue.
0: So, Norm Eisen, if you can talk about this approach that Congress would pass a law and this whole framing of birthright citizenship as birthright tourism, suggesting there would be pregnancy tests for anyone coming into the United States that's not an American citizen.
5: Amy, it's so wrong. We at Democracy Defenders Fund represented together with LULAC and our other wonderful partners in the case, including the ACLU, those brave moms who were willing to stand up and fight the Trump administration's unconstitutional claim that Donald Trump gets to choose which babies born in this country are citizens and not. That is false. It is the law under the 14th Amendment that all babies born here are citizens. And by a 5-4 majority, we secured with co-counsel the ruling that what Mike Johnson said is false. I talked to some of those moms that morning when we got the win. I was at the Supreme Court. Wow. They were so excited for themselves, but for all the babies and for the rule of law. Now, you're seeing a lot of sour grapes. This should not have been a 5-4 decision. It's very alarming that there were four votes for this open and shut issue at the Supreme Court. And now you're seeing statements like Mike Johnson. We forced even Mike Johnson, Amy, to admit that a constitutional amendment might be necessary because Congress doesn't have the power to do this. That doesn't stop people like him, like the president, like the White House, from fear-mongering and making these absurd statements about what is a clear constitutional rule. Birthright citizenship is protected. Will they try other acts to harass, frighten, intimidate? Certainly. Our legal team is ready. And if you don't believe me, we have over 300 legal cases and matters to prove it, including some of the most high-profile landmark wins, shutting down Donald Trump's corruption, like the Lisa Cook case. He was wrongly trying to fire and prosecute her, like the $1.8 billion slush fund case, the Kennedy Center case. We are going to go to bat for our moms who are being harassed, even though the case was won. And we're going to keep fighting for the Constitution.
0: You mentioned corruption. New filings show that President Trump made more than $2.2 billion last year, most of it fueled by cryptocurrency profits, but with a significant rise in profits across his real estate business and other family investments, his legal settlements with media giants ABC News, Paramount, Meta, CBS. The mandatory financial disclosure report released Tuesday shows Trump made at least $1.4 billion from his family's cryptocurrency ventures, including $635 million for Trump-branded cryptocurrency meme coins and $590 million from the Trump family's World Liberty Financial crypto business. He defended how he's profited from the presidency while speaking to reporters last week.
7: You're trying to say you're profiting off the presidency.
8: Well, you know why I'm profiting? Because the stock market's going up. Everybody's profiting. If you have a 401k, how's your 401k done? It's about up 85%. Thank you, President Trump.
0: So that was President Trump speaking to reporters before boarding the new Air Force One, a Boeing 747 jet donated by the royal family of Qatar, reportedly at a cost of $400 million paid for by the U.S. taxpayers. But Trump plans to keep the jet after leaving office, saying he'll donate it to his presidential library. Can you respond to all of this? And, of course, on the issue of cryptocurrency, the amount of money that those who invested in it lost as the Trump family gained.
5: Behavior of the president, his family, and his cronies inside and outside of the federal government, Amy, is like nothing we've ever seen in American history. It makes the worst scandals of the presidency over the past 250 years, like Watergate or the Teapot Dome, look like weak tea. Profit-taking of over $2 billion by President Trump alone in 1 year, exploiting the office of the presidency to do that, is outrageous and shocking. You have to look beyond American history to dictatorial regimes like Putin's Russia or North Korea for similar examples. And even there, An extreme, startling example here in the United States. Take the crypto where at Democracy Defenders, we've been at the forefront of exposing this. You have Donald Trump raking in over $600 million while the on his meme coin, his Trump meme coin, while the value of the thing has gone down by 95%, well in excess of $1 billion in losses for people. That's ordinary Americans losing hundreds and thousands or even more. When Donald Trump profits, he reaches into the pockets of all of us to take that money. You also see that not just in the domestic arena, but internationally, where a company associated with the Trumps, crypto company World Liberty Financial, took in an over $500 million investment from a UAE Emirati state fund. The Emirates have the most profound connection, for example, to our Iran war debacle, and the notion that they're pumping money into Trump coffers is also a profound conflict of interest. So is Donald Trump regulating, or as the case may be, failing to regulate the crypto industry while he profits from a lack of regulation, but the American people are hurt. It's corruption on a scale we've never seen in American history.
0: Norma,
5: and frankly, seldom in world history.
0: We have to leave it there. I want to thank you for being with us. Co-founder, executive chair of Democracy Defenders Fund, one of Davey Hearn's attorneys. He was White House Special Counsel for Ethics and Government Reform in the Obama administration. Coming up, as heat kills 25 people in the last few days in the United States alone and thousands in Europe, we'll speak to New York Times writer David Wallace Wells. His latest essay, We Need to Retrofit the Planet. The heat wave proves it. Stay with us.

0: Sunlight on My Window by Jez Pike. This is Democracy Now!, democracynow.org. I'm Amy Goodman. As we turn now to the record-breaking heat wave that scorched the northeastern United States over July 4th weekend. At least 25 people are dead in New Jersey due to extreme heat and humidity after a massive heat dome settled over the eastern half of the U.S., bringing triple-digit temperatures, disrupting travel and prompting emergency measures for millions of people. Many of those who died were found in homes with no air conditioning, on the street and in parked cars, according to officials in New Jersey. More than 185 million people, more than half of U.S. residents, were under heat alerts over the weekend, with extreme weather forcing the cancellation of Independence Day events in states from Alabama to Connecticut. Severe weather forced the cancellation of the Great American State Fair, a two-hour evacuation of the National Mall in Washington, D.C., and delayed President Trump's 4th of July speech. Here in New York area, the heat wave shattered records dating back nearly 60 years. Central Park reached 100 degrees. Subway stations registered even higher temperatures, while 17,000 customers lost power. This weekend's North American heat wave follows a record-shattering European heat wave that's already been blamed for thousands of heat-related deaths across Spain, France, and Germany. Climate scientists say the burning of fossil fuels by humans is the primary cause of global warming and the reason why heat waves are becoming longer, hotter, and more frequent. On Friday, a team of scientists explained the recent heat wave would have been, quote, virtually impossible, unquote, before humans began warming the planet. This is Theodore Keeping, a climate scientist at Imperial College London, who worked on the analysis.
1: We found that in the last 50 years since a previous heat wave affected Europe in 1976, that the chance of a heat wave like this has gone from almost impossible to something that we'd expect to see every couple of decades. And as the climate continues to warm, we will see events like this increasingly frequently. And in a future climate, this may be something that we expect to be commonplace.
0: For more on the extreme weather here and around the world, we're joined in studio by David Wallace Wells, New York Times opinion writer, columnist for The New York Times Magazine. His recent piece headlined, "We Need to Retrofit the Planet. The Heat Wave Proves It." He's also author of the book, The Uninhabitable Earth. Welcome back to Democracy Now! It's great to have you with us, David. Start off by talking about what's happening here, and if you can put it in the context of climate change.
2: Well, the planet is now warmer than it has ever been in modern human history, basically since the agricultural revolution 10 or 12,000 years ago. We're already outside the window of temperatures that enclose the entire history of human civilization, and we're warming more rapidly than the planet has ever warmed in its history, including periods that where warming produced deaths of 50 to 90% of all life on Earth. So we're running a pretty radical experiment, and things are changing pretty rapidly. Just over the last couple of decades, we've seen the pace of warming accelerate, and we've seen the chances of heat waves like the one that we saw in Europe grow as much as 100-fold more likely. So just since the 2003 heat wave, which killed tens of thousands of people in Europe, a heat wave like the one that we just saw in Europe has gone 100 times more likely. There are a lot of questions about why we haven't prepared adequately for these heat waves, and we should be asking them and doing more to protect ourselves in the future. But I think the baseline observation that we have to make is that things are moving incredibly quickly, and that makes it incredibly hard for us to change our ways.
0: I think Thomas Jefferson wrote in 1776 at the signing of the Declaration of Independence that it was 76 degrees. On July 4th, of course, in this area, it was over 100 degrees, triple digits. Your piece is headlined, "We Need to Retrofit the Planet. The Heat Wave Proves It." I was upstate New York, and trees, there was a kind of, I called it a torrential tornado. It took down trees in the Catskill area all over, and yet was hardly talked about afterwards. And yet it was in the midst of this heat wave that happened over like 30 minutes. How do you retrofit the planet?
2: Well, I mean, there are a lot of pieces to it, but unfortunately, a lot of the natural world, like the tree landscape that you're talking about, it's going to be quite difficult. The human-built environment is a little bit easier, but it still requires something like, you know, take the European heat wave, building in air conditioning for 300, 400 million people who don't have it today, reimagining the way that buildings are built so that they don't retain heat, which is what they were designed to do, but actually repel heat, which is what Europe's going to need in the decades ahead. It also involves different kinds of urban planning. I think about the way that LA has been rebuilding in the aftermath of its fires, resisting a lot of fire codes that might help future, might help neighborhoods, be more resilient in the face of fire in future decades. And instead, the local communities are fighting those restrictions. So, you know, we have an enormous landscape of the built environment the world over, which was designed and erected to survive climate conditions, which we've left behind. And we basically need to reimagine all of that to survive new climate conditions, which are going to get considerably hotter, even just in the decades ahead.
0: Can you compare the U.S. and Europe's approach to climate change to China?
2: Well, you know, China's a kind of a complicated story. They're both the world's biggest emitter. They're responsible for almost one-third of all carbon emissions in the present, and also the source of the greatest hope for climate change, because they are producing something like 70 to 90% of all the world's EVs, solar panels, batteries. So they're both contributing the most to the problem and contributing the most to the solution. In the U.S., we're not producing nearly as much of that technology. We are building out our green energy infrastructure relatively quickly, but we're not doing nearly enough to bring emissions down into line with our targets. And that means that we're heading up against some really terrifying climate thresholds.
0: What has the Trump administration done?
2: They've gone to war with clean energy and tried to undermine it everywhere that they could. They've literally bought off wind projects so that those will not go forward. They've taken an axe to Biden's Inflation Reduction Act, which is essentially a climate bill, and tried to undo all of the tax incentives that were in it to subsidize clean energy. And they've done very little to help the problem of interconnection and the grid, which are so essential to the build-out of clean energy in America. They haven't totally succeeded. Last year, 90-plus percent of new energy infrastructure was green, but they're doing everything they can to put their hand on the needle and change the direction of policy and make America more like a petrostate and less like the electrostate that China is trying to be.
0: So how can the U.S. be a leader on green energy?
2: Well, we need to spend considerably more, particularly on these technologies, the grid and interconnection, so that the developers who are willing and ready to build out solar farms in particular can build them quickly and can install them and make them make that power available to American citizens. When you saw something like that happen in Australia over the last couple of years, they're now offering their citizens 3 hours of free electricity every single day because the build out has been rapid and the infrastructure alongside it has been so successful.
0: And talk about what's happening with Africa. The effects of countries that are least responsible for climate change bearing the brunt, even though many thousands of people are dying around the world outside of Africa because of the heat.
2: This is one of the cruelest features of climate change. It is a universal threat. It tells us that we're on this planet together and we have one shared fate, but it also tells us that the same inequities that horrify us about our society in general apply when it comes to climate change. Those with the least are the most vulnerable, they are the least responsible, and they're heading for the darkest climate outcomes. One of the more optimistic things that's happened in the last few years, though, is that countries in the global south, across sub-Saharan Africa, across South Asia, have actually taken decarbonization into their own hands and started building out new green energy capacity on their own, even without help from the global north, which was long assumed to be necessary. They've done that in part because that technology is so cheap coming from China that they're able to afford it themselves. And you've seen some of the most rapid uptake of solar power in particular in the world's developing countries, much faster even than in the global north, where we expected it to be the fastest.
0: The Manhattan Project developed the U.S. atomic bomb. What would a Manhattan Project for renewable energy look like?
2: Well, the interesting thing about the energy sector is that we have the technology that we need to get a lot more progress than we have right now. Solar and wind and batteries are most of the solution. They're not the entire solution, but geothermal needs to be promoted considerably more. The things that I'm more worried about are heavy industry and agriculture, which are big parts of the carbon emissions puzzle, which we don't yet have quite satisfying solutions for. And in fact, some of the things that we thought were going to be quite successful, especially in agriculture, have proven much less useful over the last few years, not panning out like we hoped. So I think we need considerable R&D in those areas, and money just flowing into the system on the renewable side to make sure that the technology that we have today actually gets implemented at scale and pace.
0: Can you explain what meteorologists are saying when they talk about a heat dome, this large, high-pressure system that traps hot air on the ground?
2: Well, it's part of the explanation for the European heat wave. It's part of the explanation for the East Coast heat wave that we just lived through. And it seems to be arising an even more spectacular one in the American West right now, which means that over the coming weeks, we're likely to see quite scorching temperatures west of the Mississippi, which is especially scary because those are fire-prone parts of the landscape that have been dealing with drought, and we may see some really dramatic uptake in wildfire activity in the west. But in general, these are weather patterns that intensify the heat waves that we might otherwise be seeing, making them last longer and more punishingly than we would have expected in the past.
0: What about divesting from fossil fuels? What would that look like?
2: Well, I mean, it would mean depriving some of these companies with some of their operating capital, and I think even more significantly, signaling the political unwillingness to participate in the system of destruction that these companies are leading. I think both of those goals are worthwhile, but we do need to do a lot more than just pull our money out of fossil fuels. We need to supply clean, cheap, healthy energy to the world, which is going to require a lot of additional investment, not just disinvestment.
0: When you were doing research for this piece, We Need to Retrofit the Planet, and for your book, The Uninhabitable Earth, what shocked you most?
2: Well, these days, what worries me most is that global warming is accelerating past thresholds that we used to consider unacceptable. Not that long ago, 2018, the UN published its 1.5 degree report that showed the difference between 1.5 degrees of global warming and 2 degrees of global warming. And the difference between those two levels was considered so significant that it terrified the world into action. That's why we had the climate awakening of the 2019-2020 period with Greta Thunberg and Extinction Rebellion, the Sunrise Movement. All of that, the climate strikes, was the result of fear about reaching that 2-degree threshold and the intensity of the urgency of trying to limit warming to 1.5 degrees. Now, we are basically already at 1.5 degrees right now, and because of the effects of El Niño, we may see something close to 2 degrees of warming as soon as next year. And that's not a long-term average, but in the long term, almost certainly we will be blowing past that 2-degree threshold, which again, in 2018, 2019, 2020, terrified the world. Now we've made that future inevitable.
0: David Wallace Wills, will link to your piece in the New York Times Magazine, headlined, "We Need to Retrofit the Planet. The Heat Wave Proves It." Coming up, a New York City Council employee has been released after 5 months in custody at the U.S. Immigration Jail in Newark, New Jersey, known as Delaney Hall. We'll meet him. Stay with us.

0: Children, we all shall be free from the album Songs of Slavery and Emancipation. This is Democracy Now!, democracynow.org. I'm Amy Goodman. We turn now to the case of a New York City Council employee who was released in June after being detained at the immigration jail Delaney Hall in Newark, New Jersey, for more than 5 months. Rafael Rubio was taken by federal immigration officers in January during a routine asylum interview, despite having legal protections to live and work in the United States. He had TPS, temporary protected status, as a citizen of Venezuela that was valid through October 2026. Following numerous legal setbacks, including a deportation order, Rafael Rubio was granted asylum in May by an immigration judge and was finally released in June after 158 days in custody. For more, we are joined by Rafael Rubio and his lawyer, Gwyneth Hesser, senior staff attorney at the Bronx Defenders. We welcome you both to Democracy Now!, Rafael. Wow. Talk about the day you were taken and whether you thought this was going to happen in any way.
1: I mean, yeah. Thank you for having me. It was a very difficult experience for me. I didn't know. I kind of had an idea when I was on my way to that interview, to that appointment, that something could go wrong, and eventually did. It was a very difficult experience to go through and to navigate through. When I was wrapping up the asylum interview with a asylum officer, I noticed that he was, like, really, really nervous and anxious. And then when he told me that I needed to turn off my cell phone and put it back in my backpack and proceed to the next room to be met by somebody that he didn't actually identify, I felt that something was really off at that moment. And then when I was raided by this person who identified himself to be as an ICE agent, then I knew that something was about to happen.
0: And you were taken right to Delaney Hall?
1: No, I was actually taken to OCJ in Orange County Jail in upstate New York, Goshen.
0: Uh-huh. Yes. And then
1: I was transferred to MDC, Brooklyn, and then I was transferred to Delaney Hall in Newark, New Jersey.
0: Gwyneth Hesser, what happened here?
2: I mean, that's what they're doing now. I've had clients detained when they show up for court. Rafael showed up for his interview, and they're transferring people. They don't give notice. I have clients that have been taken down south. Luckily, Rafael was able to stay in this area. But this is what we're seeing now.
0: Can you talk about the moment of your release and being there with the New York City Council speaker? I want to go to that clip. We played it in our billboard of that moment when everyone saw that, Rafael, you were free.
1: Thank you so much. You saved my life in many ways. Thank you.
0: Julie Menom, the city council speaker, can you explain what the city council did, what she did? Not everyone has a city council speaker to free them.
1: Correct. Backing you up, yeah, I cannot thank her enough for what she did. I had been denied my asylum claim, and I also had been denied my first habeas. And at that point, I felt that I had no hope to stay in the United States. And then all of a sudden she called me. I mean, I called one of her closest assistants, Miguelina Camilo, and she happened to be right next to her when I called her. So she was actually waiting for that call. And then we had a conversation over the phone, and she told me that I needed to do something, like changing my legal representation, the one that I had at the moment. And she told me that she has spoken with the Bronx Defenders and that she wanted me to retain their services as my legal representation moving forward, which I did, and with the results that we had.
0: Gwyneth Hesser, if you can explain more, you've Rafael granted asylum in the U.S., but the federal government's appealing this decision?
2: Yes, they are. And he wasn't released initially, even with having been granted asylum, because they stated their intent to appeal. They get 30 days. And so we actually needed a federal judge to order a bond hearing in immigration court so that we could do a bond hearing to get him released.
0: Well, Can you tell us the stories of people inside? And also, if you heard the protesters outside and what that meant to you?
1: I did. Stories inside those detention facilities, difficult stories. People is sad. Detainees are sad. It's people that have tried to build a future in this country, people that have complied with the law and everything. They have followed the law. They have paid their taxes. They are raising families and children and whatever and whatnot. And all of a sudden, they are stuck in that limbo.
0: How long did it take you to get your blood pressure medication?
1: Like 3 weeks.
0: Can you talk about your treatment in Delaney?
1: Of course. Every time that you got transferred, it seems like they lost record. They don't keep track of the record accurately. So every time that I got transferred, it will take me like a week or 2 weeks for them to timely deliver my medication. That was the case with Delaney Hall as well. When I was ultimately transferred the last time to that facility, because I have been transferred to that facility, then transferred back over to Brooklyn once, it took them like 2 weeks or so to provide me with my medication. So I take my high blood pressure medication, and that cannot be disrupted like that.
0: We have been reporting on the horror of the earthquakes in Venezuela. Over 100 Venezuelans deported there hours before the earthquake. It's believed over 100 have been killed. Are you afraid of being taken once again, even with the judge's ruling freeing you?
1: If I tell you the truth, yes.
0: And Gwyneth Hester, what can be done to stop that from happening?
2: I mean, luckily, because he had the judge's order granting his release on bond, I've explained to Raphael that they really cannot detain him again. It would be in violation of the court order, but it seems right now that's not that much solace, because sometimes things are happening that are outside of the law. So in theory, it shouldn't happen, but...
1: Correct.
2: Yeah.
0: Well, thank you so much for taking this time. I'm sorry about what has happened to you, and we'll continue to follow your case. Raphael Rubio, New York City Council on Police, just released after being detained at Delaney Hall for 5 months, an asylum seeker from Venezuela, and Gwyneth Hester, senior staff attorney at the Bronx Defenders. That does it for our show. I'll be in Kansas City July 17th and 18th. I'm Amy Goodman. Thank you.

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0: I'm Chris Boyd. Up next on Think, why inconsistent state laws have some people concerned infant adoption is operating too much like a business to buy and sell babies.
1: People don't think of how they build their families, if they build their families through adoption, as having it be a marketplace. That's a really painful truth to even utter. But unfortunately, in many places, it is.
0: We'll hear about agencies in Utah pushing pregnant women to deliver their babies far from home, about what birth mothers are promised in exchange for relinquishing their infants, and about what happens if they change their minds. Our conversation starts after a short break.

This is Bird Note. Look high into the top branches of a tall tree, and you may see the source of this call, a bald eagle. Yes, that squeaky door sound comes from the official bird of the United States of America. Sitting about 3 feet tall, this majestic bird has a wingspan of more than 6 feet. Stretch your arms as far as you can, and imagine a bird whose reach is even greater. Mature bald eagles have snowy white heads and tails and powerful dark brown bodies. Their eyes, beaks, and taloned feet are shades of bright orange and yellow. Immature bald eagles, on the other hand, look so different that early ornithologists thought they were another species entirely. Young bald eagles are a patchwork of dark mottled colors, and their eyes, feet, and beaks are drabber shades of gray, brown, and yellow. It can take young eagles up to 4 years before they grow into their iconic adult colors. Even with a call that sounds like a rusty gate, the bald eagle is lord of the landscape. Go eye to eye with a bald eagle when you come to our website, birdnote.org. I'm Michael Stein.

0: I'm Dr. Anthony Lizerwitz, and this is Climate Connections. Working a long shift in intense heat can be dangerous, whether it's in a sunny farm field or a sweltering restaurant kitchen. People working in these conditions can get seriously ill or even suffer a potentially fatal heat stroke. Gaurav Vasisht of the New York State Insurance Fund says an analysis by his group showed that workers' compensation claims were much more common on very hot days.
1: Injuries on average were 45% more likely and 20% more severe.
0: And global warming is bringing more extreme heat. So last year, the New York State Insurance Fund began offering a program to help small businesses in industries such as construction, manufacturing, and farming buy fans, cooling vests, ventilated hard hats, and other personal protective equipment, or PPE, for their employees.
1: This is a 10% premium credit up to $1,000 that's available to small businesses that purchase PPE to protect their employees from the effects of climate change, of extreme heat.
0: Vasisht says the program is already making an impact.
1: People have come up to us and said that they've been able to purchase PPE that they wouldn't have been able to purchase. It's pretty heartening to hear that.
0: Climate Connections is produced by the Yale Center for Environmental Communication. To learn more about climate change, visit climateconnections.org.
2: It's been said that farmers felt the stock market crash of 1929 less than most. For them, the Depression had already started years before.
3: 11 cents cotton, 40 cents meat.
2: You're on The Sound
3: Beat. How in the world can a poor man eat? Flour up high, cotton down low. How in the world can we raise the dough? Clothes worn out.
2: The first part of the 20th century was actually considered the golden age of American farming. War-torn Europe was unable to feed itself, and U.S. farms raced to fill the void, expanding along the way. When World War I ended in 1918, so did the drastic need for American produce. The overabundance of crops and a stagnant market led to inflation and situations like 11-cent cotton and 40-cent meat. Here's Vernon Dalhart from 1929.
3: All we can raise is turnip greens. Folks all sick, Paul must cough, ain't had no sugar since Ma dropped off. No use talking any man's beat with 11-cent cotton and 40-cent meat.
2: There's a funny story behind Dalhart's name. To hear it, go to soundbeat.org and type Vernon or Dalhart in the search bar. 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I'm Brett Barry.
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6: If you need a quick divorce, your lawyer might suggest a trip to Nevada. But if what you want is to adopt a baby without waiting years, the go-to state is Utah, as long as you come with money. From KERA in Dallas, this is Think. I'm Chris Boyd. In most of the country, there are many more prospective parents than infants who need families. Of course, it is morally wrong, and of course, it is illegal to buy and sell babies anywhere. But as my guest has learned, the market mismatch may create an incentive for adoption agencies to move pregnant women away from their communities to deliver and hike fees beyond covering expenses, knowing would-be parents will pay almost anything to complete their families. And with a patchwork of state laws around the country, Utah stands out as among the least regulated places for these adoptions to happen. The new Frontline documentary by author and producer Gabrielle Glazer is called Baby Brokers. Gabrielle, welcome to Think.
7: Hi, thank you so much for having me.
6: I have to say, it seems so strange to even talk about adoption as an industry, but there is a great deal of money changing hands surrounding the placement of infants with new parents, isn't there?
7: There really is, and I,

0: And we had social forces with contraception, the ability to get an abortion, divorce, single motherhood was far more accepted than it had been in previous decades. And the rate of babies who were placed for adoption began to fall dramatically because of those reasons. American couples started to go overseas, but after about 40 years, corruption scandals really shut down those pipelines. But the demand for babies, for people who were not able to, there are many reasons that people want to build their families through adoption. One is a religious reason. The second is that this is the avenue available to them. Maybe infertility treatments didn't work. And yet that a lot of people want to raise children, but not everyone can have them. And there is a mismatch of about 40 couples per every baby who is surrendered for adoption in this country today.
1: Wow. Okay. When we say that adoption laws can vary state by state, like what are some of the variables, Gabrielle? What makes adoption harder or easier based on laws?
0: That is such a great question. What we found in the reporting of this documentary is really just an extraordinary patchwork. You mentioned early on in the intro about a quickie divorce, for example. But states, there are really very, very few federal, there's very little federal oversight of adoption. So it's left to the states. And some states have examined this process very, very with a fine-tooth comb. In Connecticut, for example, a couple is allowed, a prospective adoptive couple is allowed to spend no more than $1,500 for a birth mother's expenses. In Utah, until very recently, there has been no cap whatsoever. The law simply said whatever is reasonable was fine. Some states in the Midwest have limits of what you can pay to a birth mother in the $3,000 to $4,000 range. In Texas, in your state, it is forbidden for prospective adoptive parents to buy a birth mother a car or to buy her entertainment tickets. That is to prevent any appearance of coercion. There are other laws that I can get into, the amount of time a mother has to revoke consent once she's given it. In some cases, there's the possibility of signing within 24 hours of giving birth. Other states make you wait as much as a week. So there are that, and that's just as a beginning of that's just the, out of the gate, some of the vast variations we have in this country when it comes to adoption law.
1: So Utah, as you said, has emerged in recent years as a very friendly place for families looking to adopt infants. Does that just benefit families who happen to live in Utah, or can prospective parents from other states travel to Utah to adopt?
0: That the latter is what we found. Because there is because of this latitude given to birth mother expenses, until very recently also, once a birth mother signed, and she could sign in as little as 24 hours after giving birth, that decision was irrevocable. And that helped attract many people who might be exhausted after years of, as I said, after years of infertility treatments. It seemed like, oh, this is portrayed as the laws of Utah are portrayed as adoption friendly, but adoption friendly specifically to adoptive parents. So adoptive parents, we found, have been traveling in great numbers to Utah, not and they're not necessarily Utah residents. You don't have to be. You know, there's freedom to travel in this country.
1: You feature an interview in the doc with an advocate at an organization called Ethical Family Building who noted that private domestic adoption focuses less on finding children, or the focus rather is on finding children

0: for would-be parents who want to adopt rather than on finding families for children who need them. Those two things sound very similar. I got confused even saying them both. Explain the difference and why the distinction matters.
1: So when adoption became an institution in this country, and it really started in the early 1900s, children were being orphaned in large numbers in cities all over the country. Their parents died of communicable diseases, and kids could become orphans overnight, stuck in tenement apartments, similarly on farms. Whole families could die, and maybe a child would be raised by a relative. But as cities began growing, there were more and more people who didn't know each other at all. And rather than have these children on the streets or in orphanages, some reform-minded women in New York City specifically began to place children with strangers. And it began out of need and a desire to try to provide for a child who may have nothing, who may be on the street. Literally, they were called street urchins. And we have the means to give this child an education, a home. We can raise this child as one of our own. And the theory of it, of course, sounds ideal. That sounds altruistic. It sounds like a beautiful thing to be doing. But over time, because there was because of the supply and demand mismatch, 40, 50 years ago, there were 10 families looking for every baby who was surrendered for adoption. And today, as I said, there are 40. So that ratio really skews toward the people who have the means, and that's adoptive parents.
0: Is it only wealthy adoptive parents now, or would-be adoptive parents who can get a baby?
1: In the private adoption sphere, to adopt a baby in Utah in the ways that we discovered, yes, that fee, we heard fees of up to $120,000. We never confirmed that with our own reporting, but that was something that the Utah State Legislature even identified as a figure that they had seen, that they had documentation for. So $120,000 to adopt a baby, I would say yes, unless you're church or your religious institution or your neighbors are helping you pitch in for those fees, you pretty much have to be wealthy. You have to have that money ready to go when an adoption agency says yes, you've been matched.
0: So to be really clear, what you discovered was that the mothers who may indeed receive some cash in Utah might get a few thousand dollars. They're not getting anything like $120,000. There's this, you know, the adoption agency in the middle that I guess is reaping the benefits. I mean, what could possibly justify an expense of even something that you did document, which was, I think, an $80,000 charge for right, setting a family up?
1: Well, what people are selling is speed. Mm. So women who are in need, who are vulnerable, they're pregnant, maybe they're fleeing a domestic violence situation. I spoke to several women like that. We spoke to numerous women who were either about to be homeless, had been evicted, or were on the cusp of homelessness. They go online and the search terms are fairly innocuous. Pregnant, need rent money. Pregnant, need help with bills. Pregnant, considering adoption, need help. And you might expect to find an adoption agency that can provide services to you if you are in this position in your local town or your state, or maybe the next state over. But because of the favorable laws that Utah enacted, agencies there began realizing that they could lure women from distant states with promises of housing, with promises of a pretty generous food and clothing benefits, and fairly, I mean, that the housing that we saw is fairly decent. One apartment complex we witnessed was a little broken down, but again, if you're on the verge of homelessness, an apartment with a pool and a playground, if you happen to have other children and you have a washer and dryer in the complex or even in the apartment built in the apartment itself, that's a pretty good band-aid to a permanent and difficult problem. So that is part of the basket of goods that are offered to these women. And yes, as you said, at the end of it, on signing, once termination papers, parental termination papers are signed, the women can get $4,000 or $5,000, maybe a little bit more. That money, the vast part of the overwhelming majority of that money is not going to them, as you said. That money is going to the agency. Now, there are medical fees and legal fees, but I would wager to say that some of that money, a good deal of that money, was going toward the lifestyles of specific agency owners.
0: Lifestyles, you mean this is basically just making them rich.
1: Yes, actually, it is. We have the divorce decree that we were able to find in Utah of one of the agency owners that we discuss in the piece. And we tried many, many times to try to interview her. And in 2025, her salary was very close to $500,000 a year. So that's a lot of money. That is a pretty decent salary that one is earning in this realm of creating families for other people. And theoretically, this is something that, again, is an altruistic profession. It's largely women-oriented, and clearly the narrative we have all around it is pretty feel good. And what we discovered was a lot of stuff that was really hard to swallow.
0: My guest is writer Gabrielle Glazer, producer of the new Frontline documentary titled Baby Brokers. We'll be right back.
2: 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Tristan will discuss his research on a widely used fungicide which breaks down to form a PFAS compound, thereby posing risks to both environmental and human health. That's Food Sleuth, Thursday at 5 p.m. on Community Radio, KOPN 89.5 FM, and KOPN.org.

0: You're listening to Think. I'm Chris Boyd. Today we're talking about the for-profit infant adoption industry, specifically in the state of Utah, which has had very loose laws around adoption for some time. My guest is writer Gabrielle Glazer, producer of the Frontline documentary about this titled Baby Brokers. You mentioned these ads, Gabrielle, and, you know, there are all kinds of pregnant women in all kinds of situations. Who is most likely to respond to these online ads or, you know, the prompts that they receive when they do a query about, you know, pregnant need housing?
1: Well, what a great question. Thank you for that. In some states, for example, let's go back to Connecticut, where there's a strict limit on what prospective adoptive parents are able to pay toward a birth mother's expenses, $1,500, period, full stop. And in many states, again, like Connecticut, out-of-state advertising for by an agency or by any sort of intermediary is strictly forbidden. So if you go log on to Google and you are looking for help in, I couldn't tell you off the top of my head, I think it's about 19 states, your computer is going to theoretically block the ads that are specifically targeted toward vulnerable women, because this is a problem. This, some people call it predatory advertising. This sort of advertising aimed specifically at recruiting women who are in desperate circumstances is not going to show up everywhere. And if there are laws enacted in a state that says, no, you cannot come into our state, even with your ads and try to get pregnant women from state, let's say Oregon, to Utah, it's not going to pop up automatically. It might pop up on a second page or a third page. So in some states, this is forbidden. If you go online and you're pregnant, you need help, you're probably not going to find this on your first page. In other states where there are no limitations on this type of advertising from out-of-state intermediaries, it will be the first thing that a pregnant woman lights upon. And it's hard sometimes, even when we know what we're looking for, you see sponsored in a, you know, in that kind of very light gray font. You're not aware that this is aimed directly at you. And if you're desperate and you need to feed your other kids or you need to feed yourself, of course you're going to click on that ad.
0: You share the story here of a young woman named Tia who had she had a newborn 8 years ago when she was 20 years old. What was going on in her life that led her ultimately to connect with an adoption agency?
1: She herself, Tia Goins, is a woman we got to know. She's actually one of these women. She was on the verge of homelessness. She had grown up in the system herself. She had been both adopted and a foster child, and she didn't have necessarily bad feelings about adoption itself. So when she realized that as a 20-year-old young woman in the coming winter of Detroit, Michigan, she was not going to be able to raise her baby by herself. So she sought help online. And the first thing she clicked on was an ad that was targeted directly towards someone like her by an out-of-state intermediary, a woman who is unlicensed in any state. She just has a business license. She runs a recruitment operation in Virginia that is working directly with adoption agencies in Utah to get pregnant women there. Again, where the laws are favorable, where there is virtually no limit or was no limit on the expenses that a family could pay toward birth mother expenses, thus bringing the overall fees to something that is far and above more expensive than in many other states.
0: So she, within a day, she was headed to Salt Lake City. How clearly did she understand the kind of deal she was accepting for herself and her baby when she got in touch with this agency?
1: I don't think she understood it at all. She was under the impression that she would have an open adoption and that she would be able to stay in close touch with her baby throughout her baby's life. That ended up not happening. There was some, well, that was her first understanding, is that she was going to be able to stay connected to her child. Secondly, she thought maybe she would have more time to mull the adoption over. She'd never been on a plane before. She didn't have identification to even get through TSA. She had to be stopped and was taken into a small room and asked a series of questions. That's what she told us, asked a series of questions about previous residents that she had in order to ascertain her identity. She gets on the plane, gets picked up at this beautiful, futuristic airport in Salt Lake City, and she was isolated. She didn't have a phone that belonged to her. She was given a phone by the agency people who picked her up. She didn't know anybody there. She'd never been out of Michigan. So there she was with her baby, hoping that this would be a more secure future for her child and possibly herself. And it didn't quite turn out that way for a number of reasons. That story does not necessarily have a rosy middle. I don't know about the ending, but it's been very difficult for everybody involved, including the adoptive parents.
0: Well, she had second thoughts once she was in Salt Lake City. She tried to communicate those to the agency she was working with. And although they told you that they take this sort of thing very seriously, in her telling, they did not. Is that correct?
1: That is correct. And they have responded to me. I wrote a piece about this 2 years ago, and in a written response, they said, "Well, we make sure that mothers understand the ramifications. That doesn't sound like anything that we would that we would do or how we would treat a birth mother." But in Tia's telling, the owner of the agency told her that she was in labor with another mother and would get back to her at some point when Tia began communicating that she had second thoughts. And the next thing she knew, in her telling, she woke up the next morning after just a day in Utah, a day and a half in Utah, to agency representatives at her hotel room door with dozens of papers for her to sign, the revocation papers. And upon close reading, there is a page that says, "Yes, I do recognize that open adoptions in Utah are not enforceable. They're only enforceable in maybe a dozen states, maybe 20 states, maybe more. I'm unsure about that exact figure. But if a post-adoption agreement that promises ongoing contact with the birth mother and an adoptive family and a child, most importantly, the child in the middle, if the adoptive family moves back to a state where those agreements are unenforceable, none of it matters. So the fine print in Utah said, look, this is not going to be enforceable." Whether or not she understood that at that moment of difficulty, I couldn't say. But I don't think anyone explained to her, "Oh, and by the way, in the state to which the parents are returning, this is not even a remote possibility of there's not even a remote possibility of this being enforced."
0: I mean, there are obviously many different stories and many different reasons why birth mothers would arrive at this place where they are ready to relinquish their child to another family to raise. Were you able to get a sense, Gabrielle, of how often these people who are going to Utah to have their babies adopted might want to keep their babies, feel able to keep their babies if they had some financial and maybe logistical support from somewhere?
1: That is absolutely true. And interestingly, again, these ads are targeted specifically to states in which women receive few benefits from the state itself. So there are states in the South, particularly in, I know Texas obviously is in the South, but many of the, some of the data that we became aware of indicated that many of these women are coming from Louisiana, from some from South Carolina, from Mississippi, from states where there just simply are not a lot of benefits for women, specifically single women, to raise their children. And the sense that we got was, oh, if I had had the means to raise this child, I wouldn't be making this decision. Now, there are also women who we did find some women who place multiple times. And that's a story we can get into later, but I'll stay on track with your questions.
0: My guest is Gabrielle Glazer, an author and producer of the new Frontline documentary, Baby Brokers, about adoption tourism in the state of Utah. You're listening to Think. I'm Chris Boyd. Talk more about that. Talk about what conclusions one might draw from someone placing more than one child for adoption.
1: Well, I think that's another set of difficult circumstances and another difficult truth that we ran into. Two sets of adoptive parents I've spoken to said that they learned only in retrospect that their child's birth mother had placed multiple times with these Utah agencies in the past. And what that might indicate is what one of our sources did say to us. Does that indicate that this agency is providing a safe home for you and a way to feed your other children, a way to feed yourself? Is it helping you heal after the trauma of giving birth and placing a child for adoption? That's a pretty big rupture. Or is it enticing enough to keep you within that system? Now, it must be said additionally that we also, we didn't interview any of these women ourselves, but there are a great number of women who suffer from substance use disorders, and many of them are provided Suboxone quite freely within this system. So that also could be a draw. Let's face it, if you are struggling with an opioid addiction and you need to be able to maintain a certain level of exposure, there we definitely found evidence of that being promised as well.
0: Did you get a sense of why? Of course, it would be illegal for me to take out an ad and say, I really want to adopt a child. If you are pregnant and want to, you know, give your child to me, we'll go through all the legal things. I'll pay all your expenses and I will give you X amount of dollars to do with whatever you choose. That's illegal. But kind of the same thing is happening if you go through one of these for-profit agencies. It's just not considered the sale or purchase of a baby. I mean, why would the agency in the middle make that acceptable if it's morally unacceptable in the more direct way?
1: That is a great question. And in one would think that adoption agencies in particular are subject to a certain amount of state oversight. They must provide receipts. They must have training. Adoption agency owners need social workers on staff. They need to be able to provide a modicum of counseling for both parties about to embark in this really lifelong, not discrete decision. This is not only one generation of people, it's ongoing, right? I mean, yes, you can be raised by a certain family, but you also have a birth family and you have relatives in that birth family. So it's not just a one-time only decision. And you would think that agencies must be held accountable to a certain set of rules. And in many states they are. But what we found in Utah is that there has been very little oversight. In fact, one of the agencies that we identified, definitely an outlier, did not provide affidavits and a list of expenses for around 75% of the completed adoptions that it had done over the course of a year, at least in a timely fashion. And there were no repercussions from the state. There were no repercussions. Oh yeah, there was one notification that this person, because this person had not submitted those expense forms that are supposed to be reviewed and signed by a judge, they were offered technical assistance. And that was it. That was it. This is a life decision for two families, the birth mother and the adoptive family. And you would think that you would want there to be as much rigor and as much documentation as you possibly could. This is a sensitive and painful issue. It's a joyful issue, certainly, but the adoption begins with loss. And that's something that I think in some cases can get obscured.
0: My guest is author Gabrielle Glazer, producer of the new Frontline documentary, Baby Brokers. We'll be right back.
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0: You're listening to Think. I'm Chris Boyd. Today we're talking about ethical concerns raised about the for-profit adoption industry in the state of Utah. My guest is a writer named Gabrielle Glazer, who's been investigating this for years. She's producer of a new Frontline documentary on the subject headlined Baby Brokers. Gabrielle, how and why did Utah become this like hot spot for adoption tourism? Did lawmakers look at each other and say, we want to be the state where it's, perhaps with good reason, we want to make it easier for parents to adopt a child here than other states?
1: Yes, and I think an economical way to tell that story would be to say that Utah itself, because of the long history of the LDS Church, really prizes family above all else. And they wanted, the lawmakers over the last several decades have wanted Utah to be a place where specifically married couples could adopt. And interestingly, in Utah is one state in which an unmarried birth father has virtually no rights. In other states, regardless of marital status, a birth father has equal rights to a mother, but not in Utah. And that's one way in which I believe that lawmakers looked at each other and said, yeah, we should make this institution, we should have as few regulatory hurdles for completing a family in this way, especially for married couples who want to adopt. We want there to be very little red tape here. And until recently, there has been very little red tape.
0: I mean, I've known people trying to, you know, complete their families through adoption. I know it is kind of a scary process to go through all of that red tape, as you're talking about. How rigorous is the state of Utah in screening prospective parents who want to adopt?
1: Well, that's another interesting question. Adoptive parents who are about to go through this process in every state must have what's called a home study. And it is quite it's quite a close examination of families themselves. They need to submit their financials, of course, records from neighbors, friends, referrals from clergy, certainly from employers. Their backgrounds are relatively scrutinized. In fact, I spoke to one adoptive couple where a woman had something really bad happen to her as a young woman, and it appeared in a home study, and she felt that it was sort of thwarting her advancement within the process. So they started over a year later, and she did not include that detail that she had had counseling as a 19 and 20 year old. Now, I don't think that led to, you would think that counseling would be part of a healthy life, but that particular woman was convinced that the fact that she had sought psychological help in the past was some sort of red flag. And whether it was true, I don't know. But to answer your question, there is certainly vetting that goes on by a family's, the state in which they live. And it's quite detailed. I know adoptive parents sort of get nervous around it because they're, am I going to be fit? Am I going to be seen as fit? And the process leaves very little unturned.
0: So there are these agencies in Utah that will arrange housing and infant placement for birth mothers from other parts of the country, other parts of the world. The Marshall Islands is a destination as well, to come to Utah and stay there and, you know, complete their pregnancy. What happens if they change their mind after accepting free housing and other kinds of support?
1: What we found was that women who decide they don't want to go through with an adoption were very swiftly evicted from the apartments that I mentioned. Many of them were threatened with having to repay whatever had been outlaid in their name, up to and including even the airfare to get to Utah. So to us, it seemed quite it was quite striking to hear some of these stories. We did hear of a we did know we do know there's one documented case where a couple was evicted from a home once they decided they didn't want a place, and there was an ongoing lawsuit. Oh no, they actually did place. They did place their child, and they were granted a certain number of weeks. The woman was granted a certain number of weeks to recover, but was evicted before that time period was up, and a lawsuit ensued. But that's rare. Pregnant women typically, or women who are in really difficult financial straits, don't have the ability to hire a lawyer to go after someone or to defend them if they choose to change their mind. So there's a lot of coercion, and what we found evidence of was a lot of threatening language.
0: Forgive the crass comparison here, but in a lot of states, you can buy a car and decide a couple days later that you decided too rashly and you can take it back. Is there any such policy in the state of Utah or most other states when someone decides to relinquish a child they've given birth to?
1: Oh, well, in Utah, until very recently, they did. Now, the state did pass a set of reforms in March that changed the law from once pen hits paper, this is final, to a 72-hour window of a woman to be able to change her mind once that piece of paper has been signed. It's not in place yet. It goes in place in January. But in Utah, yes, you're out of luck if you decide, oh, I wish I hadn't done that. And that was Goins's problem for one, and some other women we happened to meet in the course of our reporting. You don't stand a chance because the law simply says no, this is irrevocable, and you're out of luck.
0: Can you, broadly speaking, this is not a geography quiz, but can you remind us where the Marshall Islands are located on this planet?
1: Yes, the Marshall Islands are in the North Pacific. They're to the north. West of Hawaii, and we have an interesting history there. We did nuclear testing there for 12 years after World War II.
0: Okay, so very, very far from the United States, very far from the state of Utah. How did it happen that a number of pregnant women from the Marshall Islands were being flown to Utah, perhaps still are being flown to deliver their babies?
1: The United States and the Marshall Islands, in the wake of that, the nuclear testing was so damaging in the islands that the United States entered into a compact of free association with the government of the Marshall Islands. And the treaty allows for Marshallese people to come to the United States without a visa. They're able to come here to be educated, to work, to travel. And in the just very quickly in the late 1990s, as international adoption was really reaching its height, some people understood that, particularly some American adoption lawyers understood that, oh, speaking of red tape, American families could circumvent the red tape of international adoptions by bringing the adoption attorneys could bring pregnant Marshallese women to the United States without a visa. They were then the women were promised significant sums of money and ongoing contact with their children. And this happened. An adoption attorney in Arizona named Paul Peterson began to import hundreds of Marshallese women, first to Arizona, then to Utah and Arkansas as well, where there is a very large Marshallese population.
0: You spoke to one couple who visited housing provided for Marshallese women in the state of Utah, and they felt like they had walked into the human equivalent of a puppy mill.
1: Yes. They were unaware. They had never adopted a baby before. This was in 2018, and they are an LDS family who were introduced to this lawyer. I mentioned Paul Peterson, through neighbors and fellow church members. And Peterson himself was an LDS missionary in the Marshall Islands and speaks Marshallese fluently. So not only as a lawyer was he able to identify states without the regulatory oversight that we've been talking about, he also was able to speak to Marshallese people in a way that most non-Marshallese people cannot, and they trusted him. And he began bringing women here in great number to the United States. I mean, in great number, as many as 500 adoptions we've heard between 2005 and 2018. And he housed women in homes that were, he had them sleeping on the floor. He had food deliveries that were Spartan at best, and he and his fixers, his intermediaries, were able to really have a deep level of control over these women who had been brought here under the pretense of, oh, we're going to offer you X number of dollars and you'll be able to help your father get heart surgery or fill in the blank. Mm.
0: My guest, Gabrielle Glaser, is an author and producer of the Frontline documentary Baby Brokers. You're listening to Think. I'm Chris Boyd. There are good people all over this country that, for whatever reason, would need to become parents. You know, their only option appears to be adopting a child. These are people who don't wish to contribute to any kind of abuse of anyone or any coercion. How can anybody know that they are dealing with a reputable agency and that no one is being forced to make choices they wouldn't make if they had freedom and resources?
1: Well, there are many reputable and ethical agencies across the country. First of all, I would suggest that people look at nonprofit organizations that might be local to them so that you know a woman is not being flown in from out of state, is not vulnerable and isolated away from her support system. Nonprofit organizations typically have a certain cap on what it is they charge because they are beholden to the federal government in terms of their status, their nonprofit status. So they have to document everything in a very transparent way, including salaries. Secondarily, there are legacy organizations that post. There's one in Texas. There's a legacy organization in Texas that posts its cost, the average wait time, and here's what you can expect. And I think people can maybe look at something like that and say, all right, it might take me longer, but this is a trustworthy organization. There are no, you might look at a local nonprofit, a child welfare agency. And believe me, we've spoken to many. I've been reporting on this topic for many years, as you noted, and there are really people across the country who are dedicated to helping birth mothers make the right decision, whether it's to parent or whether it's to decide to place. And it's done in a very, very different way. There isn't cash offered. There are housing options, perhaps. But rather than offer a mother a lump sum after signing termination papers, many ethical agencies say, okay, we're going to go, it takes some more outlay for them, but it takes, we're going to go with you to get your gas, or we're going to pay your rent directly, or we are going to take you to buy groceries. That way, there's no real hint of coercion, and the money can't go to a relative who might have gambling debts, which is something that we found also. It goes quite literally and directly toward birth mother expenses. There are plenty of those in every state of the country. And I would, if I were to offer any sort of guidance, it would be to for families to look at those.
0: Gabrielle Glazer is a writer, and she's producer of the Frontline documentary called Baby Brokers. Gabrielle, this has been really interesting. Thank you for sharing your reporting.
1: Thank you so much for having me. I appreciate it very much.
0: 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Again, I'm Chris Boyd. Thanks for listening. Have a great day.
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1: Today, a sea of mourners wearing black filled the streets of Tehran. I'm Carolyn Beeler.
2: And I'm Marco Werman. Honoring Iran's supreme leader is meant to show strength.
3: It looks like the war gave the Islamic Republic a new lease on life and a new source of legitimacy.
1: Also today in Venezuela, hope for finding survivors fades as the misery of earthquake recovery sets in.
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2: Plus, at the World Cup, the thrill of victory and controversy over a red card.
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1: And how French is the Tour de France if it begins in Spain?
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6: Welcome to 2026 Talks, where we're following our democracy in historic times.
7: Many nations have paper constitutions and legal systems, but the citizens live in fear and squalor. A constitution is only as strong as the people and the culture responsible for upholding it.
6: On America's 250th anniversary, President Donald Trump says Americans must remember the country's founding principles and core values. A new federal court ruling says the Interior Department can remove a third of national park exhibits targeted by a Trump executive order, calling for, quote, restoring truth and sanity to American history. Historians sued on First Amendment grounds, calling it whitewashing America's past to remove exhibits on black, indigenous, immigrant, LGBTQ+ history. In his speech at Mount Rushmore, Trump called recent primary wins by progressive and democratic socialist candidates a, quote, resurgence of the communist menace. He tied it to his anti-immigrant agenda, saying, quote, the newcomers need to be expelled. In contrast, Maryland Democratic Governor Wes Moore, a possible 2028 presidential candidate, says hyperpartisanship and virulent nationalism are not patriotism. Moore says America does itself no favors by denying things that actually happened.
8: There are those who will use patriotism to justify pulling books from schools and rewriting history until it comforts those in power. In reality, that's not patriotism. That's nationalism. And nationalism is not an extension of patriotism. They are not interchangeable. There's a difference, and it does matter.
6: Speaking from Rome, Pope Leo XVI hailed U.S. ideals as addressing real human needs. The first American-born pope called for a return to the respect for different opinions practiced by the founding fathers.
9: The forebearers of this country, men and women of diverse backgrounds, religions, and languages, were able to find that common ground and the strength necessary to pursue a better future.
6: As the U.S. celebrated Independence Day, Iran began mourning Ayatollah Ali Khamenei. The Islamic Republic's longtime supreme leader was killed in the earliest days of the war. Many at his funeral vowed revenge, with military and security officials leading chants of death to America. In spite of years of brutal crackdowns on mass protests, international experts say the war tightened the military and theocratic establishment's grip. With the Supreme Court's term wrapped up, some are looking to cases the High Court will hear next term. The court has announced it will hear challenges to assault weapons bans in Connecticut and Cook County, Illinois. Connecticut's law was passed after the Sandy Hook Elementary School shooting, when 26 students and teachers were killed by a man with an AR-15-style assault rifle. Earl Bloodworth, with Connecticut Against Gun Violence, says recent precedents favor the ban.
10: The U.S. Court of Appeals for the Second Circuit upheld Connecticut's law and found the Second Amendment right to bear arms is not unlimited, and that the state's restriction on unusually dangerous weapons to be consistent with the nation's historical tradition of firearm regulation.
6: The plaintiffs argue those laws violate the Second Amendment, and similar positions have done well before the current conservative court. I'm Edwin J. Vieira for Pacific Network and Public News Service. 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
11: You're listening to the American Democracy Minute, keeping your government by and for the people. The passage of the Save America Act appears to be nearing a merciful end in the U.S. House and Senate. Both have now rebuffed the president's demand to attach the restrictive voting bill to critical bipartisan housing, national security, and defense appropriations bills. The Save America Act has been stalled in the U.S. Senate for months, unable to reach the 60-vote threshold to end the filibuster. Last month, President Trump threatened not to support key bipartisan legislation if the SAVE Act was not passed as an amendment or a standalone bill. The bipartisan housing bill was passed without it, and June 15th, Senate Majority Leader John Thune advanced the expiring Foreign Intelligence Surveillance Act without the SAVE Act attached. With passage in the Senate in doubt, The Hill reported in June that House Speaker Mike Johnson would use a rules maneuver to repackage the Save America Act with the must-have National Defense Authorization Act after the defense bill was passed, then send it again to the Senate. June 30th, the rules maneuver was voted down with 14 Republicans joining Democrats, 198-224. In the unlikely event the bill survives, it would create chaos for both voters and the local election workers trying to implement the proof of citizenship, mail-in voting, and voter ID restrictions in the remaining weeks before the midterms. We have more at AmericanDemocracyMinute.org. I'm Brian Beal.

0: This is The World. I'm Marco Werman.
1: And I'm Carolyn Beeler. Thank you for joining us.
0: A lot of news to get to this Monday. That was a scene in Tehran today where hundreds of thousands of people filled the streets to view the casket of Iran's late supreme leader, Ayatollah Ali Khamenei. He was killed in a U.S.-Israeli airstrike back in February.
1: The regime says it's expecting millions of people to come out for Khamenei's funeral procession as it travels across the country.
0: The highly orchestrated event is intended to show broad support for Iran's clerical leadership, despite deep questions over its future. We'll discuss that later in the show.
1: First, though, we turn to Venezuela, which is still reeling from twin earthquakes that rocked the country's north on June 24th.
0: The official death toll has surpassed 2,500, with tens of thousands of people still displaced from their homes.
1: Our reporter, Tibi Saizea, grew up in Venezuela and knows the area well. She has been on the ground reporting for the past week and spoke with me about what she's been seeing in the capital and the nearby city of La Guaira.
2: It's been really hard, Caroline. For the people of Caracas, La Guaira is the kind of place where you go for a day trip to the beach, you know, to eat fresh fish, coconut water. And I remember going there many times growing up with my family, my friends. And we even stayed in some of the buildings that have now collapsed.
1: Wow.
2: And I can't recognize that place anymore. Whole blocks are completely destroyed. And in some areas, you can even smell death in the air because there are many bodies that are still trapped under the debris. It looks like a war zone.
1: It's so different. It's unrecognizable, you say. What have you been hearing from people there? What have they been telling you about what they're going through?
2: There is a lot of desperation. I have seen families waiting outside these buildings, trying to recover the bodies of their loved ones. Some are raising money to repair machines or buying tools. I have also seen a lot of volunteers who traveled from different parts of the

0: rescue and recovery work. That was a sharp critique, especially during the first few days after the earthquakes. But that happened more recently.
1: It has been almost 2 weeks since the earthquakes. Is there still any hope of finding anyone alive in the rubble?
0: Yeah, so many rescue crews already left, but some countries are rotating teams and sending fresh replacements. There are also a lot of international organizations working on the ground. And I have been talking to some of these rescue workers over the past few days. They say, you know, chances of finding people alive are very low, but they still have hope.
1: All right, TB, let's listen to your story now about those rescue efforts.
2: Uno, dos, tres, Costa Rica, Costa Rica, Costa Rica!
0: That's a team of rescuers from Costa Rica celebrating in La Guaira. They were part of a group of international workers from six different countries who helped rescue Hernán Gil, a security guard in a shopping center. He's believed to be the last person found alive after the earthquakes. Gil survived for 8 days in a small pocket of air. I spoke with some of the international workers involved in the operation.
3: Yo tengo 22 años de rescatista y este sin duda el más complejo y más técnico que me ha tocado.
0: Ezequiel Gallardo from Chile says he has 22 years of rescue experience, and this was the most complex operation he has ever coordinated. He says the building was so unstable that crews had to balance every move to avoid another collapse that could kill Gil or the rescuers. Alan Madrigal, a worker from Costa Rica, says the experience changed him.
4: Creo que el muchacho que llegó hace una semana acá no es el mismo que va a llegar a Costa Rica, créame.
0: He says the young man who arrived in Venezuela a week ago is not the same person who will return to Costa Rica. International crews now say the chances of finding more people alive are very low. Giri Kubes with Urban Search and Rescue from the Czech Republic told me he has been on 10 international missions, including the earthquakes in Turkey 3 years ago.
5: And the impact is almost the same, even bigger because the area was bigger, but the impact, the images, what you can see around, it's almost the same.
0: The 2023 earthquake in Turkey and Syria killed more than 50,000 people. The search in Venezuela has been slow. Second Lieutenant Vu Chuc Binh Duan is here from Vietnam.
6: There's a lot of debris, as you see, and sometimes cutting through all of the fallen buildings proved to be quite difficult. To do this effectively, we really need heavy machineries like excavators and trucks and lots of people, but they are lacking.
0: Thousands of international teams from all across the globe have been here for over a week. But the need is much bigger than the response. And that has left families and volunteers improvising. At one collapsed building, Jonathan Salazar told me that he and his neighbors have raised money to repair a machine so they could keep digging.
7: La máquina, bueno, la reparamos de nuestro dinero, apoyando al maquinista.
0: But then, he says, an officer from the Navy tried to take it to another site. Salazar told me the families went and got the machine back. In many places, the work has shifted from finding survivors to recovering bodies and giving families some kind of closure.
8: Mama, papa, y los dos hijos. La familia completa.
0: Luis Rondon had four relatives trapped. A mother, a father, and their two children, the whole family. He says they have recovered some of the bodies, but still digging for the rest. I ask him where he sleeps.
8: No tenemos donde dormir, pero no, o sea, la idea no es dormir, sino la idea es trabajar para recuperar los cuerpos de nuestros familiares.
0: We don't have anywhere to sleep, but the idea is not to sleep. The idea is to work, to recover the bodies of our family, he says.
9: Abre para acá, veme.
0: Hope has not disappeared completely. Eleazar Caicedo, a Venezuelan firefighter, said his team had made contact with Fabio, a child still trapped under the rubble in La Guaira. for the

0: World, I'm TV Saicea, La Guaira, Venezuela.
1: This week, Turkey's capital, Ankara, is hosting NATO's 36th summit. The run-up has been tense as the Turkish government launched a sweeping security crackdown ahead of the meeting. Authorities are targeting alleged members of ISIS, along with civil society groups like journalists, LGBTQ plus activists, and environmentalists. Inside Europe's Dorian Jones sent us this report from Istanbul.
2: A slick video from the Interior Ministry shows heavily armed anti-terror squads storming homes throughout Ankara, billed as a crucial mission to secure the upcoming NATO summit. While the footage spotlights the capture of alleged Islamic State operatives, many among the hundreds arrested are actually members of Turkey's civil society. Among those detained is Yıldız Tar, editor of KARS, Turkey's only LGBTQ plus news portal. Lawyer Kerem Dikmen, who works on human rights for KAOS, says the NATO summit is being used by authorities to crack down on Turkey's civil society.
3: My colleague is in prison now, and I can't imagine the conditions. More than 200 arrested, some of them members of Islamic State, some of them academicians, some of them LGBTI and environment activists, and every kind of activists in Turkey arrested. It is an unnamed war against Turkish civil society. I am curious about what do Western leaders who are participating to NATO summit feel. We have to ask these questions to them.
2: Meanwhile, the main opposition, Republican People's Party, the CHP, reels from its own legal onslaught. Hundreds arrested over the past year, dozens of mayors ousted, and in May, a court even removed its leader, Özgür Özel. İlham Özgel, a former deputy chair of the CHP, insists the moment has come for NATO leaders to confront Erdogan.
4: First of all, the democratic societies, they have to judge Mr. Erdogan's action. He has to be pointed that you're destroying democracy and what you're doing is against rule of law. We wanted to hear that first. In the second place, there could be some kind of a diplomatic isolation. So whenever Mr. Erdogan meets a foreign leader, he's selling it to his own audience, to Turkish public, that he's a world leader. At least this opportunity could be taken from his hand.
2: Turkey's Western allies are unlikely to heed calls for action. Instead, President Recep Tayyip Erdogan is poised to elevate his global standing at the NATO summit. According to Turkey expert Asla Aydıntaşbaş, a senior fellow at the Brookings Institution, European and American leaders have found uncommon unity in their resolve to cooperate with Turkey, setting aside human rights worries.
5: For President Trump, this comes naturally. He doesn't care about human rights advancement globally. He thinks United States should look after its own interests. But now Europeans are also looking for some type of a functional relationship with Turkey and wanting to disregard human rights as an impediment to bilateral relations.
2: When EU's leading officials met in Istanbul with their Turkish counterparts this week ahead of the NATO summit, human rights wasn't on the agenda. Instead, migration and security dominated discussions. For more than a decade, Ankara has been the gatekeeper to migrants seeking to enter Europe. Now, with NATO's second largest army and a rapidly expanding defense industry, Turkey is increasingly viewed as key to European security. International relations expert Federico Donnelli of the University of Trieste says the EU's muted criticism of Turkey over human rights, despite the country officially remaining a candidate, confirms a shift in their relationship.
6: The restraint of EU reaction is closely linked to an increase in recognition of Turkey's structural importance for European security. In the current environment, international environment, Turkey is seen less as a candidate country and more as a strategic partner.
2: As European leaders at the NATO summit push for deeper security ties with Turkey, the embattled opposition and broader Turkish civil society worry they are being sacrificed on the altar of Europe's security interests. Dorian Jones, DW, Istanbul.
1: Dorian Jones is with our partners at DW's Inside Europe.

Ahead on the show, we check on recent flooding in West Africa and hear how people are holding up as these events become more frequent due to climate change. That is next on The World.

0: This is The World. I'm Marco Werman. Torrential rain has been pummeling West Africa from Cote d'Ivoire to Nigeria. It's been going on for weeks now, and the flooding has killed dozens of people. Hundreds more have been forced from their homes. The region's rainy season is expected to last for a few more weeks, so more bad weather and potentially more tragic outcomes to come. The flooding, though, was not unexpected. Heavy rains have become more intense in recent years. Today, I chatted with Vincent Oje about how residents of the affected countries, as well as policymakers, are adapting to this new reality. Oje is a professor at Taraba State University in northeastern Nigeria.
1: There are people that their farms have been flooded. Those living in the city or nearby city, they also have a fair share of flooding experience. In fact, also, many people vacated their residents. They see the atmosphere change as if it's going to rain. They become so afraid of this issue. And I must say that flooding is just not a one-time event. It's been like this. The greatest we had was in 2012. There was a return period in 2022. And this year, it is also already happening.
0: That's a good point you bring up there. Rain has been expected at this time of year in West Africa, and it's increasing and getting more severe. But why was this past month so bad?
1: Well, in terms of flooding, we can attribute it to issues of climate change, because climate change has exacerbated how the rain falls, the duration of the rain, and how much is received, okay, in a particular place at a particular time. This rain is so important because the farmers need it. So it's a case of the farmer needs rain to grow their crop, especially those of us in the northern part of Nigeria. But unfortunately, sometimes it comes torrentially and inundates both farmland and cities.
0: Talk a bit about what rural areas in Nigeria have been facing. How will these floods overall impact planting and harvesting?
1: Wow, that is a big issue when it comes to the impact of flood on agriculture. In the midst of the flood, we have a dry spell. That has been an experience for the past 2-3 years over here. So it means that farmers lose their crops. When in the initial stage, those are planted early without early warning. Then in the middle of the road, there is dry spell, a period where they are still expecting rain, but the rain goes off for about a week or more. So most farmers get to lose their crop completely. Some others harvest little to nothing compared to what was planted and a supposed yield for the year. So it affects livelihood, it affects the price in the marketplace, and of course, affects rural people and indigenous people.
0: And presumably, we won't see the real impacts of all this until it's time to take those products to market, if they have that produce. I'm curious, what has been the impact in cities where drainage can be a problem?
1: Yes, that is where the impact of anthropogenic forces now comes in. Most places have little drainages because we say in West Africa we are most impacted because of our inability to adapt subsequently as a result of infrastructural decadence. But even when these places have drainages, sometimes of environmental sanitation, they clog these drainages and of course it affects the people in the city. We see goods in shops get lost. We see vehicles get destroyed. We see homes get flooded with electronic gadgets and other. All this brings in economic effect on the livelihood of the city dwellers.
0: What has been the response from the authorities to all of this?
1: So the major response we've seen so far is, they call it Federal Emergency Management Agency or State Emergency Management Agency at the subnational level. They respond to these people by giving them period bedding, some food, and all that. But that cannot even be qualified to be called a serious adaptation, not to talk of being resilient to flooding.
0: Right. So the reaction to the current situation is not enough. You spoke earlier about climate change, and you were very clear how much that has contributed to the problems West Africa and Nigeria are facing. So how much has the Nigerian government placed this climate change reality front and center in their planning and being prepared for heavier rains and the ensuing floods?
1: Yes, I must acknowledge the Nigerian government is climate aware. The laws are there. NASPA CC of 2011 and the climate change policy of 2021, most of those evidences are there that there's climate change. And also the Nigerian Meteorological Agency and the National Hydrological Agency keep giving us information about weather outlook. But the major challenge is, yes, once this thing is done at the federal level, downscaling it to the subnational and also to the rural people is now the challenge. And that's why we're advocating more people in the subnational to take these messages early enough to the farmers to know what they're expecting.
0: As far as the flooding, I mean, this has become a repetitive tragedy, as we've said a couple of times, extreme rain, flooding, and resulting deaths. How then do people in Nigeria prepare for what could be a disastrous rainy season, knowing that floods could keep getting worse and the government is not providing adequate guidance and policy to make things better?
1: Nigerians, most people in Nigeria, they are aware about climate change. At my own level, I do a weather forecast for the state on a radio station, and it's related to the communities to know what to expect. Sometimes I can give a prediction up to 3 days or 4 days or 5 days, or a week ahead to know what is coming. But at my own level, this is just an independent contribution I'm making. And of course, they are appreciative of it because it's been of help for the 2-3 years I've started doing that.
0: So what do you expect to see in the coming weeks, Vincent? What's in the forecast?
1: Yes, we are still in the middle of the rainy season. It's not over yet. It's not yet the rule for those of us in West Africa. So many people are trying to clean up their environment, making sure that the drains are emptied and all that. So that's how they respond at the individual level. At the government level, I think the state government has created a ministry properly dedicated to environmental sanitation. They go around sweeping the street and clearing every drainage that has been clogged over the years. And this will also help to take water away from the city. But those ones along the farming zones where people go to farm, the only thing that can save such farming flooding occur is maybe to build embankments around the farm and all that, which is not possible because of the earning ability of the farmer. They need money to do a lot of things, so they may not have money to fence off their farm against flood waters.
0: Early warning systems and acting on them, so important in
1: yes,
0: all of this.
1: Yes, yes.
0: Vincent Oje is a professor at Taraba State University. He spoke to us today from northeastern Nigeria.

0: This is The World. I'm Marco Werman. Huge crowds of mourners dressed in black were in Iran's capital today for a procession that was part of the week-long funeral for the late Supreme Leader Ayatollah Ali Khamenei. Iran's theocracy encouraged the massive turnout as a sign of strength as the country negotiates with the U.S. over a permanent end to the war. The Iranian government expects some 20 million people will show up at events across Iran all week. Journalist Saeed Sharia has this report from Tehran.
1: We are at your service, Khamenei. The slogans reverberated through central Tehran as millions of mourners followed the truck carrying the coffins of former Iranian Supreme Leader Ayatollah Sayyid Ali Husseini Khamenei and the members of his family on Monday morning. Helicopters are hovering overhead as the procession moves slowly through the streets of Tehran. Below, the crowds are growing even tighter, with mourners pressing towards the truck, reaching out to touch it, while men in military uniforms form a protective ring around the vehicle. "Goodbye, my leader," echoes across the crowd. Beneath the scorching summer sun, mourners line rooftops, fill balconies, and pack every stretch of the route. Many waiting for one last glimpse of the truck carrying the caskets. Amid the crowd, slogans of revenge for the death of the Supreme Leader can be heard across, as they also carry posters threatening U.S. President Donald Trump. The calls for revenge have become a defining feature of public mourning since the killing of the Supreme Leader. As the procession passes a science and technology university damaged during the war, mourners pause to listen as one speaker tells the crowd that the enemy is targeting not only lives, but also Iran's scientific and educational future. His remarks are met with the chants from the crowd.
2: I think this is the biggest mistake that Trump administration and Israeli administration did in their entire history. They digged their own grave, I can say. It is a Persian proverb that I'm translating.
1: Mustafapur Muhammadi was part of the protest. He says the people are demanding revenge for the killing of the Supreme Leader. He adds the revenge does not mean to kill.
2: As I said, it is the history to be written right now. The final plan is the freedom of Palestine and defeating the U.S. hegemony in the region and in the world. And I think the martyrdom of Ayatollah Khamenei has eased the way for that. He very consciously sacrificed himself and his family on this way.
1: To the beat of drums and the mournful sounds of flutes, mourners covered in mud, a traditional symbol of grief. They rhythmically beat their chests as the procession moves onto the Azadi Square in Tehran. For The World, I'm Saeed Shahriar, Tehran.
3: Iran's Islamic Republic designed that elaborate mourning ritual for its supreme leader to send a message to the world: we're here to stay. But with internal divisions and economic meltdown and the threat of renewed war with the U.S., many are wondering if the Islamic Republic can survive intact. Borzu Daragahi in Paris joined us to talk about that today. He is the founder of the Badlands podcast and newsletter.
4: The Iranian regime, I've been watching it for my whole life, and they're really good at these kinds of choreographed events. I don't think it shows anything new. When Qasem Soleimani was killed in 2020, and there was funeral services and funeral ceremonies for him all over the country as well, those were really big as well. They know how to draw out a crowd. Mm-hmm. There was no doubt in my mind that they'd be able to do something like this. But the timing of it is a stark reminder to the world that, yeah, they have some domestic legitimacy as well. They have perhaps not a majority of Iranians that support them, but a very large number.
3: One notable thing, though, is that Moshe Khamenei, the new supreme leader, who was named supreme leader after his father was killed in a U.S. airstrike in February, he has not been in attendance at any of the funeral events so far. How significant is his absence?
4: Yeah, that's pretty wild that he wasn't there, that there was no voice evidence of him. There was no speech that was pre-recorded, anything. And we haven't seen anything or heard anything from him. There is a possibility that he never survived that attack, or he's in such a condition that he can't be brought out into the public. There's also the possibility that they're just worried for his security and they don't want any chance that Israel will use satellite and other signals technology to trace him back to his hiding place and assassinate him. In either case, despite the fact that you have a supreme leader who's absent, basically, the regime has remained coherent. You have these apparatchiks, essentially, that are running the government, being the public face of the government without the supreme leader there. It's just more evidence of how coherent the system is.
3: So the system, the regime, they are strong, you are saying. Is it clear which individuals within that system are actually wielding the power? If it sounds like there are some questions about to what extent the new supreme leader is actually wielding that power.
4: Yeah, I mean, that's actually pretty transparent in Iran. You have the Supreme National Security Council, and in that council, there's all the main regime figures. That includes the foreign minister. That includes the chief negotiator, Ghalibaf, who's also the Speaker of Parliament. It includes the head of the Revolutionary Guard, this guy, Ahmad Vahidi. But behind that, there is a darker element. There are these pro-regime militias. There's the judiciary, which I think is impervious to the cultural changes that are taking place in the country. And it continues to do awful things like this spate of death penalties and so on. And they're much more in the shadows, the revolutionary courts. If you look at Iran and Iran experts and watchers, they're pretty clear about who runs the country.
3: I understand there are some new divisions within the leadership of the regime, though. Do you see those as significant in terms of having a unified, strong leadership?
4: So there've always been arguments. There's always been divisions. They've always had their competing newspapers and media outlets, now websites and news agencies that rip into each other and so on. So you've had these factional fights forever. And if anything, right now, the question is, do we bomb the Israelis and the Americans without any provocation, or do we wait until they hit us and hit them? And that seems to be the debate right now. That seems to be the dividing line.
3: Mm. You have mentioned, and you are arguing, that this war has actually emboldened or strengthened the regime. What about economic sanctions from the West? How have they impacted the control the regime has over its population?
4: Well, I think the economic sanctions, actually, in recent years, they have weakened the middle class and drained the middle class that would be the harbinger of any positive democratic change in the future. The Revolutionary Guard and the hardliners and the regime elite managed to actually exploit those sanctions for their own benefit. So I don't think that it's necessarily an existential threat. It does weaken the system. It does create a lot of popular discontent, and that creates a lot of opportunity for, let's say, foreign malwishers or foreign interlopers to come in and via satellite channel, via internet, via infiltration operations, stir up more discontent. And that's what the Iranian regime believes happened in December and January and led to those protests that really threatened the regime, brought out a lot of discontent. So I think that the sanctions do have an impact. But for now, at least, Iran is like the primary sanctions evader in the world. And, for example, the Russians go to the Iranians to sort of figure out how to evade sanctions because they're really good at it. And there's also this alternative economy developing, this Eurasian's economy that's outside of the traditional international banking system with Russia, China, and Iran and other so-called rogue states taking part in it. And that is somewhat blunting the impact of the sanctions.
3: You were born in Tehran. You've been reporting on and following this regime for decades as it has continued to survive after the Islamic Revolution. What do you think will determine whether it can continue to survive? What are the key factors?
4: Well, I think that if the system is able to be more flexible, and it has shown some signs of flexibility in recent years, for example, with the Women Life Freedom Movement and the women demanding more cultural power and freedom in public spaces and so on. And it was forced to show in that situation a little bit of flexibility, the regime. And it did so grudgingly, but it just had to do it. And when it did, it actually didn't threaten the regime in the way they thought they would. You have a government that basically was coming together in the aftermath of the collapse of the Soviet Union. And they're really haunted by that experience of Gorbachev loosening the tight controls of the Soviet Union only to watch the whole system collapse. And so they're really paranoid about that. And they think that if they even just give an inch, that whole scenario will be repeated again. And I think that if the system learns that they can relax, they can even allow some political opposition, they can allow some reform without risking a collapse of the whole system and a collapse of the state and so on, they will survive more. But if they remain brittle and remain completely authoritarian and continue on with, for example, the death penalties, the horrific record numbers of death penalties in the country, they will continue to build up resentment in the population, and eventually there'll be another explosion.
3: That was longtime international correspondent Borzu Daragahi.
0: Across the globe, indigenous crafts that have been practiced for generations are at risk of disappearing. That's despite hipsters flocking to local craft fairs and shoppers on websites like Etsy in search of artisanal goat's milk soap and beaded dream catchers. If these trends prove anything, though, it's that there is a market for handcrafted goods. Reporter Levi Bridges takes us to a community in southern Kyrgyzstan trying to save a beloved local art form.
5: Nobody I talked to in the village of Baul could tell me how long women here have been making rugs. Seventy-year-old Adalat Koshiyarova says her mother taught her to weave. It's a tradition passed between generations, for centuries, she says. In Koshiyarova's small workshop, a long rectangular loom, at least the size of a king-size bed, stretches across the floor. Three women hunch over it, weaving dark black and red yarn into designs of blooming flowers. They work so quickly, it kind of looks like they're painting with yarn.
6: I've never seen anything like it. They take these big combs to sort of stab the end of the rug. That's that sound you're hearing right now. To push down the pattern they're making. So all of the fibers come together and the rug is nice and snug.
5: Kyrgyz were once a nomadic people who lived in yurts decorated with thick wool rugs. They're typically big enough to fill a room and could take months to make. This style of woven rugs are usually given as wedding gifts. Making these rugs is a family effort. Koshiyarov's son, Asselbek Azimov, shears the sheep. He says not many people here actually make these rugs anymore professionally. There's just not enough orders to make a living. These rugs are mostly made in isolated villages, at least 5 hours away from the nearest major city. Sovetbek Kachkinbayev is an entrepreneur helping to support Kyrgyz artisans. He says rug weaving was once practiced in multiple regions when Kyrgyzstan belonged to the Soviet Union.
7: During the Soviet Union, we were isolated. We were living in product deficit, like North Korea. Import was prohibited.
5: So, he says, people made their own rugs. Things changed, though, when the Soviet Union ended.
7: Many people said, oh, yeah, good. Finally, we can import international foreign products. Looked very cool for Soviet people.
6: Yeah, like Levi's jeans, Coca-Cola, all the American crap.
7: Yes, if you could wear jeans, you can invite the most beautiful girl in your town for dating, and she will agree.
5: People in some regions stopped weaving and started buying cheaper factory-made rugs, he says.
7: And that's how in 20, 30 years we had a new generation who are not forced to produce traditional carpets.
5: Now, some older weavers who remain are trying to save this art form. At a pop-up craft market in the capital, Bishkek, I meet 66-year-old Azima Karayeva.
8: Oh, wow.
5: She shows me long, patterned rugs woven with black and white sheep's wool. Karayeva traveled more than 12 hours to get here. It's up to us retired women who have nothing to do to get the younger folks interested in making rugs, she says. And to do that, she needs to prove that city folk here will buy them. She says it feels a little strange taking money, because traditionally these rugs are gifts, but she's getting used to it. Other artisans here working with wool are doing really well. Farzana Sharshambieva makes scarves and dresses from wool mixed with silk. Her creations have been acquired by New York fashion designer Donna Karen and worn by actress Sigourney Weaver. She says people here are now making cheaper knockoffs of her work. I'm actually happy people are copying me because it means this work won't end with me. And besides, you can't put a patent on traditional crafts, she says. Sharshambieva has modernized the traditional stuff, designing elegant, light summer blouses adorned with felted patterns, not exactly the thing you'd wear to rough it in a yurt. I asked if she felt sad at all about having to change something to make it endure. And she says, no, not at all. We're not changing anything. We're actually improving it so it will last, she says. Sharshambieva says she still doesn't sell her work online, though. Too much work, not enough profit. But younger people are starting to take this to the internet. 33-year-old Nargul Aliyeva grew up watching her grandmother weave rugs. Last year, she and a couple other women launched an Instagram called Tabarik, showcasing the rugs made in their town. The point is to attract buyers.
9: Я считаю, что её дело должно продолжаться.
5: I'm doing this because I don't want my grandmother's work to die, she says. Aliyeva is studying weaving herself now. Through her Instagram, she just scored her team's first regular client, a promising sign that this age-old tradition will continue into the future. For The World, Levi Bridges, Bishkek, Kyrgyzstan.

0: Coming right up, a lot of people seeing red over the World Cup's red card reversal.
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0: This is The World. I'm Marco Werman.
1: And I'm Carolyn Beeler. Today's show would not be complete without sports, starting with the World Cup. Play continues today and not without controversy.
0: That's right. Team USA striker Folarin Balogun is eligible to play against Belgium. He was supposed to sit out today's game after being given a red card in the match against Bosnia-Herzegovina, but FIFA officials lifted the suspension, reportedly after a call from President Trump. European football clubs have blasted the move. Norway's coach, Ståle Solbakken, put it this way.
2: So it's a bad decision.
0: That's five bads in case you were not counting.
1: But speaking of Norway, it was a very good day yesterday for the team. The Vikings beat Brazil, knocking the five-time champs out of the tournament. The decisive goal came from Erling Haaland.
3: Haaland! Oh, wonderful! He has nailed it for Norway! Their greatest day!
1: It was Haaland's seventh goal of the tournament, which put him in a three-way tie for top scorer, along with France's Kylian Mbappe and Argentina's Lionel Messi.
0: And yesterday in Mexico City, a nail-biter when the host team played England and narrowly missed a chance to catch up in the game's final seconds.
4: In it comes, Pickford with the punch away. And there ends a World Cup classic. England knock out the co-hosts in their own back garden.
1: And even today, people are still talking about Cape Verde's magical run, which came to an end on Friday.
0: Incredible that the smallest country ever to play in the World Cup made it so far in the tournament.
1: And sticking with sports, this is day three of this year's Tour de France, but the cyclists are just now reaching France. The so-called Grand Départ, or Great Start, happened in Spain. It is not the first time the Tour has begun outside France, all part of an effort to make the race more international and profitable. The World's Jerry Haddon reports from the town of Granollers, just outside Barcelona.
5: Three teenage boys pop out of a deli, gulping power drinks. They're dressed in sleek cycling uniforms. But today, they're not out training with their local team. They've donned their gear in a nod to the Tour de France's Grand Départ, which is about to take place just down the street. I think it's great that Spain is hosting this, says 16-year-old Pau Enrique, because it gives us a different way to see this race of races without having to travel long distances. We can see it right here at home, he says. You enjoy it more like that. Besides, says a teammate who doesn't want to give his name, three whole days here in Spain creates a lot of excitement and opportunities to actually see the cyclists. For people who don't follow the Tour, seeing it live is not like watching it on TV. With cameras constantly on the riders. On the street, the cyclists sling past at breakneck speed, and that's it. They're gone. Today is no different here in Granollers, a small town just north of Barcelona. As the race begins, 183 cyclists take about 10 seconds to whiz past waiting fans. For the honor, Greater Barcelona ponied up more than $10 million.
6: El Tour siempre gana. Si hace un gran départ fuera de su país.
5: The Tour de France always makes money, says Spanish cycling journalist Robert Marseille. If they stage the Grand Départ outside the country, it's because the money is worth it. This is the most important bike race on the planet, he says, and the Tour people know it. And they've known it for a long time. The first Grand Départ outside France was in 1954 in the Netherlands, though it doesn't happen every year. Since 54, there have been 28 such starts from Monaco to the UK and twice now in Spain.
7: Money talks. Maybe in 10 years it starts in the US if there's someone who pays enough.
5: This is Dutch fan Martin Schmele. He's here with two friends.
7: We're real big fans for several years, and it's good to be here. We've been in Barcelona the first two etapas, and today we see the start there, and tomorrow we go up.
5: Local merchants hope guys like Schmele will lighten their wallets before they leave. But so far, it's been a mixed bag, says Mari Carmen Patunet, manager of a local cafe downtown. On the one hand, she says, the Tour de France has been good in that people have gotten to know Granollers, our old town, and so on. But as far as business goes, she says, it's been a wash because they've cut off all the streets and access points, and they aren't letting people wander around. No wandering, no café con leche. But on the whole, the greater Barcelona area stands to rake in hundreds of millions of dollars in tourism revenue from the tour. That was the case in Bilbao, Spain, in 2023. And as Patunet says, the tour has helped put tiny Granollers on the map. As the Grand Départ is set to begin, some locals see a chance to make a political point. Local resident Santi Espina is waiting along the tour's route, not to cheer on cyclists, but to ask the world for help. His head is stuck through the center of a big piece of cardboard painted with the Catalan flag.
8: Doncs perquè estem en una nació ocupada i hem de demostrar en el resta del món.
5: Catalonia is an occupied nation, he says, and we need to show that to the world. This flag, he says, represents our fight for our own country. For decades, there has been a Catalan independence movement seeking to break from Spain. It's unclear whether Santi, the human flag, catches the eye of any of the passing cyclists, but some are counting on the messaging to flow in the other direction, from cyclists to larger society. Barcelona architect Jan Gué commutes to work each day by bike. He stopped this morning to send me this message.
9: The Tour of France promoted the use of helps moving towards a turning point we're about to reach in Barcelona, where people will definitely leave their cars in their car parks and just use it to go out of town, as it happens in many capitals like Paris, London, or Manhattan.
5: Barcelona has, in recent years, been creating more and more pedestrian zones downtown and more bike lanes. Next year, the Tour de France stages its Grand Départ in Edinburgh, Scotland, a decidedly more bike-friendly city. From there, it'll be trains, planes, or ferries back to France for the remaining stages. However the cyclists return, while the tour is underway in Edinburgh, it's possible people there will use the event to promote their own causes, Scottish independence perhaps, and it's likely that the Tour de France will once again make money for taking the show on the road. For The World, I'm Jerry Haddon, Granollers, Spain.

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0: I'm Marco Werman.
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By the PRX Ambassador Council, whose members include Serena Altschul, John and Kimberly Morch, Christopher Sakara, Jennifer Carroll, Belinda Kiley, Lawrence Hall, and Dan Tauber. The World's theme music is composed by Ned Porter. The World is a co-production of GBH Boston and PRX.

0: 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from 6 to 9 p.m. Performers for this musical tribute include the Real Macaws Trio, featuring Terry Jones Rogers and Scott Ninehouse with Michael Soup Granda of the Ozark Mountain Daredevils, with 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
1: 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You just heard the sounds of the world, and immediately following this show, at 5 p.m. will be Civic Cypher. The name of this show is called Bound to the Sound. It's found here every Monday from 3 to 5 p.m. And my name is John Winland, the host and DJ. Extremely happy to be here on this great community radio station. It's been around for 53 years. In a brief 20 minutes, we're going to have a guest in the studio. Very excited about. His name is Grant Peoples. Just a great singer-songwriter. He was in town last night, and he's en route to a festival. And we're lucky enough to get, we're going to have him in the studio doing an interview and a couple live songs very shortly. But in the meantime, we're going to play a little music to get you in the right frame of mind. It's Mr. Bob Dylan right here on KOPN Columbia.

people, and they're all too hard to please. And my hat's in my hand. Babe, I'm walking down the line.

0: All right, you just heard Tom Waits doing Fan in the Street, a song he co-wrote with his wife, Kathleen Brennan, and that was recorded circa 2006. Right before that, Layla McCullough, you might know her from a one-time member of the Carolina Chocolate Drops. That song is called Money is King, and that was off the Capitalist Blues. And right before that, Mavis Staples doing the title track to her 2019 album called We Get By. And all the songs on that album were written by Ben Harper, who also duetted with them on that one. And you got to hear Rick Holmstrom's guitar playing, which closely approximates that of Pop Staples. And finally, open up the set, Bob Dylan doing Mixed Up Confusion. That was from his very first single. It was the B-side to Carina Carina. And that came out in 1962. All right, the time is 3:18. You are tuning into KOPN Columbia, where we're broadcasting live at 89.5 FM. We're streaming live on KOPN.org. And my name is John Winland, the host and DJ of this show. It's called Bound to the Sound. It's found here every Monday from 3 to 5 p.m. And as promised, at the top of the 3 o'clock hour, we are going to have a special guest. He's here now. And I speak, of course, of Grant Peoples, singer-songwriter out of Florida, currently on tour, been playing festivals, was in town last night. And also, I'm happy to have in the studio Mr. Clint Harding. You hear him on Blue Highways every Friday from 6 to 8 p.m. First time we've been on mic together.
1: I'm sitting in the passenger seat today.
0: It's pretty exciting, I'll tell you.
1: Yeah, it's fun.
0: And we kind of have a cool thing going here. Grant is going to play some live stuff. We're going to play some of his studio recordings. And do you have anything to say to the listening audience out there?
2: Well, hello, Columbia. Yeah.
0: There you go.
2: Yeah. Well, I just got, we visited the, I believe it's the largest bur oak tree in the world today. So that's been my highlight so far.
1: Down in McBain, Missouri. Yeah.
0: I'd say it's a good way to start the day. I think what we're going to do is, if you could introduce us to this first song that you want to play.
2: It's a spoken word piece. It's on my new record, which is called Code to Live By. And this is called The Ledger, which is an allegory. You don't realize it's an allegory until you get to the end of it. But I'm just going to read it to you here. The Ledger. You don't need to live under Vladimir Putin to recognize the stink of tyranny wafting out of the Oval Office. And you don't need a PhD in kleptocracy to know what looting with an American flag pin on a suit lapel looks like. And you don't need to be a criminologist to know that our entire government is now operating like a mafia syndicate. No, just follow the boots, the bands, the buzzwords, the book burnings, the blood in the snow. What we're watching isn't chaos, it's choreography, a state-sponsored smash and grab with a patriotism decal slapped on the window. This regime isn't some dumb accident. It's a reprint of the Russian repression playbook with the serial numbers filed off and a Bible quote taped to the cover. And the cruelty? That's not the malfunction, that's the feature. It doesn't just silence the victims, it stuns the audience. Every immigration raid, every courtroom farce, every fascist cosplay speech is meant to freeze you right where you are while they empty the vault. You think these goons care about America? They care about the spectacle. They care about the scam. Their leader stumbles with power like a raccoon loose in a pawn shop. Clumsy, hungry, and shiny thing obsessed. And he dragged in every grifter, bully, and bootlicker he could find to fleece the country while it was still warm. They aren't building anything. They're stripping our republic for its parts. And the mask? The mask is nationalism, it's law and order, it's unidentified men and jackboots dragging mothers into vans. Not to solve a crisis, but to create one. Because when you're scared, you're silent. And when you're grieving, you're not organizing. And when you're too busy just surviving, you stop dreaming of justice. That's the point. That's always been the point. This isn't about immigration. It's about domination. It's about them making sure you know your place in their America. They want you afraid, obedient, impotent, disillusioned, and alone. But history will ultimately laugh at cowards like these. The shock will fade and fear will calcify, and that's when rage sharpens into action. These bastards want silence? Give them hell. They want surrender? Give them solidarity. They want your despair? Give them defiance. Say what's wrong. Point to it. Name it. Stand in front of the bus. Don't let them launder oppression with euphemism. They're not enforcing any law. They're disappearing neighbors. And they're not protecting borders either. They're carving up the soul of our democracy and selling the scraps to the highest bidder. And through it all, through every lie and betrayal, every flashbang, every condescending news anchor telling us to calm down, we need to remember why it is we fight. We fight for every person that's been brutalized or erased during our nation's history. We fight for the freedom riders, the fire hose, the lynched, those who bled on bridges, the dispossessed and the disenfranchised, those stuffed into prisons without due process. And we fight because the ghost of those who stood against fascism the first time are watching us now to see if we learned anything from their struggle. We don't fight because we're optimists. We fight because we are alive, damn it, because history is right here, right now. And this time, it is our names that are on the ledger. And each of us needs to make sure our name is carved on the correct side of it.
0: All right, if you just happen to tune in, you just heard Grant Peoples doing The Ledger, and that's off his new album, Code to Live By. And I'm going to give an unsolicited testimonial here and say it's a really great album because it mixes so many different... You hear spoken word, poetry, you hear a couple well-chosen covers, then you hear some really terrific originals in different styles. And I was listening to on the way to Kansas City driving in here today a couple times, and it was, I can't tell you what enjoyable listening
2: thank
0: was.
2: Thank you so much. Yeah, I really appreciate that.
0: Yeah, and you're on your way to Woody Fest.
2: Yeah, the Woody Guthrie Festival. We came up we came up through Nashville and played in there earlier in the week, end of last week. We played here last night at a really great house concert. And we're on our way to, tomorrow we're going to Tulsa to the Bob Dylan Museum. I did not know that opening song, that was his, how did you say that? It was his first single?
0: It was his very first single, is the B-side, and it was actually done with an electric band.
2: I was thinking that was something much later in his career.
0: It was done at the same time Freewheeling was recorded, but they put that out as a single.
2: That's crazy. That would have been a great trivia question. But anyhow, so we're going there, and we're going to go to Greenwood Museum and the Dylan Museum, and then to the Woody Guthrie Festival.
1: Yeah, in Okemah.
2: Okemah.
1: Okemah, Oklahoma, hometown of Woody Guthrie.
2: Yes.
1: Yeah.
0: And Clint and I have both been to the Bob Dylan Museum.
1: Yes.
0: I've been a couple times, and it's tremendous.
1: Yeah. Yes, you got to allow.
2: Clint told me he did 8 hours in there. I don't think I'll do 8 hours, but...
1: Yeah, yeah, it's easy to do. And then we found the second floor.
0: right.
1: It was like, oh, no. Greenwood, by the way, is a part of history that I never learned about in grade school or high school or college. And when I started hearing about it, I was like, I wonder, why didn't we know about this? Well, it's obvious, you know, that kind of stuff people are embarrassed about.
0: Not one of America's high points.
1: No, it isn't. But it's only 100 years ago that happened, 1921. Grant, you've been at this for a while.
2: Well, I got started late, actually. I'm coming up my 70th year, and...
1: Of life, not in the music. Yes,
2: but I really didn't start as a professional musician until I was 50 years old. I'd been messing around with it, writing poems and stuff and songs, and but it wasn't until I moved overseas for a number of years, for 11 years, and I was gone. And then when I came back, my response was start writing songs. I came back in 2006. And
1: I hit the ground running.
2: I had a friend, I went and made a vanity record. They're all vanity records, but I knew it was a vanity record. I have the first one was a vanity record, and the woman who produced it was a friend of mine, and she booked a festival in Florida called the Gamble Rogers Folk Festival.
1: Mm-hmm.
2: And I did it. She says, you need to come play the festival. And I did. And I did that the weekend of my 50th birthday. And I really have not done an honest day's work since. It's just been, ever since then, I've just been riding around looking for, when I started, I had a guy say, if you're going to do it, you have to be willing to play for the opening of an envelope. So I have been, I have been riding around, you know, playing for, I've played for the openings of a few envelopes but I've managed to grow a little bit of a career to sustain me and to where I can just keep, I make a little money, I put it right back into the music. I was, yeah. Pretty much everything I'm going to make on this tour, I spent last week in Nashville in a recording studio. So.
0: James Baldwin said the purpose of artists is to disturb the peace. Do you fall into that camp?
2: Yeah, and I think, it might even been a Woody Guthrie thing to bring comfort to the uncomfortable and discomfort to those who are comfortable, something like that. Yeah. What Willie said. Yeah, I mean, you know, you don't wake up every morning as an artist to say, what can I do to make somebody angry today or tick them off? I try to stay in the middle of what's happening. You know, I had a big influence, and there's a song in here called An Artist Looks at 80. I don't know if you heard that or not.
0: I did.
2: Which is kind of a country song. And I wrote that for a guy whose name is Jim Roche. He was an artist, a graphic artist, who was very influential in my life. And he told me one time, don't make any art that's harmless, you know. And so... I think that would be more of the factor is... Don't make anything that just can get washed over and, you know, nothing easy listening.
0: Right.
2: Which is to not make anything that is harmless.
0: Well, there's another song on the record called Sometime.
2: Yeah.
0: Definitely two words.
2: Yeah.
0: And written by Mary Gaucher and Vince Gill.
2: Yeah.
0: How did that song come about?
2: My girlfriend who's in here, we were playing at a festival in North Carolina, and Mary's a friend of mine, and she's played Ruthie's House concert, and... we went in to see her play, and she said, I've got a brand new song. And she brought out a music stand and the lyrics and the little things on her nose and played this song. And I was just like knocked out by it. It had kind of a Florida connection too in it. And I had a friend who videoed it, and she sent me the video. And within a week I had learned the song. Yeah. And I wrote Mary and said, is it okay if I start playing it? You know? And she said, sure. And then about, I don't know, a few months later, I wrote and said, hey, can I record it? And I had actually already recorded it, but just, you know, as a trial. And it took her a little while. She said, I got to get permission from Vince because neither one of them had recorded it. So I did record it. I recorded it before either one of them. Vince has since recorded it. But if you listen to his version and you listen to the version that I do, which was the version that he and Mary released, his is a bit more harmless. And because it has that, it got washed over in Nashville. So he took out, I think he took some of the teeth out of the lyric. But I do it on this record, I do it just like how I learned it from them.
0: Well, what do you think we play an unabridged version?
2: Huh?
0: We should play an unabridged version.
2: Oh, yeah. Well, that's what you're going to put. No, that's what's on the record.
0: Yeah.
2: Yeah, the record. So have you got a copy of it?
0: Yeah, I think I'm going to play it. I'm going to play a song off it now.
2: Okay.
0: I'm going to play that song sometime.
2: Okay, perfect.

My wife of 60 years died 7 years ago. When I dream about her, in my dreams we are not old. If you see a locomotive

0: Okay, you just heard Grand Peoples, and that song is called Sometimes, off A Code to Live By. Wait, is that the right title?
1: Something else.
2: Yeah. Code to Live By, Sometimes, and that title is Code to Live By.
0: Yeah. And once again, if you just happen to tune in, you're listening to KOPN Columbia, broadcasting live on 89.5 FM. We're streaming live on KOPN.org. And we are fortunate enough to have in the studio Grant Peoples, who's currently on tour and on his way to Woody Fest, but he agreed to come in here and talk and play some live songs, as well as talk about that last studio recording Sometimes. I think we're going to play another a live song, if that...
2: I'd love to. I'll finish up with the first song it's the first song that's on this, my latest record, and it's also the last song on my first record, which came out in 2007. And it's a song that, and that record's been out of print for almost 10 years, and I just got so many requests for people for the song. So we re-recorded it. It's called Sunshine State. And it is, when I came back from Nicaragua, which is where I had been living for 11 years, they had a state song contest in Florida when the economy was doing that downturn back there. I entered the state song contest, hoping I would win it, but I lost. Yeah.
0: Shot to the solar plexus.
2: Yeah, but hey, thanks so much for having me on. And
0: well, we're happy to have you in here. And thanks to Clint also for helping to arrange this whole thing.
2: Yeah.
0: And you know Clint Harding from Blue Highways every Friday from 6 to 8.
1: 6 to 8, yeah.
0: Okay, Grant Peoples.
2: And thanks to all the people who support this community radio station out there. 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
0: independent media is getting really hard to come by.
2: Right, and so for all the people out there who support this station, I just want to say thank you. Here we go. In the middle of the winter, when you need a vacation, come where the sun and the sand is waiting, right down here at the bottom of our nation. I'm talking

honey, check out the place. But chances are you'll decide to stay. Hell, everybody else does. Well, there's 1,000 new residents coming down every day. They're all moving in and buying up the place. They're filling in the swamps to make some more space. And man, we're starting to need it. We got snake farms and alligator wrestlers, more state executions than anywhere but Texas. Shuffleboard and wet t-shirt contestants. Man, you gotta see it to believe it. Come on down to the Sunshine State. Well, bring your money, check out the place. Well, chances are you'll decide to stay. Hell, everybody else does. Well, we're number one in lightning strikes, snake bites, alligator and shark attacks. Got 1 million illegal aliens to sack our trash. Clean toilets, wash dishes, and cut the grass. I'm telling you, it's heaven. We feature one golf course for every man, woman, and child. We cut down the trees and you can see for miles. Don't it seem like a place you could kick back a while? Well, dude, it don't get no better. So come on down to the Sunshine State. Well, bring your money, check out the place. Well, chances are you'll decide to stay. Hell, everybody else does. We got these federally subsidized sugar plantations that are bigger and richer than European nations. They own our politicians and hire all the Haitians. It's what you call a sweet deal. Well, everybody said it was some kind of joke when we said it ain't over till your brother counts the votes. And 10 years later, we elected Ron.

the place. Well, chances are you'll decide to stay. Hell, everybody else does. Well, our school system rates higher than Mississippi and Louisiana. Though we ain't up there with Arkansas and Alabama, 10% of our kids wind up in the slammer, and that's gotta count for something. You see, we ain't got no state income tax, 'cause we just stick it to all you Yankee tourists to make up for that. A service-based economy, that's what keeps us fat.

0: All right, you just heard Grant Peoples once again doing Sunshine State, a loving ode to where he resides, correct?
1: Yes, and I'm from Tallahassee, Florida, and my last name is P-E-E, P as in Paul, L-E-S, Peoples with a P. Thank you so much for having me on.
0: Once again, Grant Peoples joined us in the studio. Thank you so much for taking the time to visit.

All right, the time is 3:42. You are tuned in KOP in Columbia. We're broadcasting live at 89.5 FM. My name is John Winland, the host and DJ of this show. It's called Bound of the Sound. It's found here every Monday from 3 to 5 p.m. Once again, Grant Peoples, it's an absolute delight to have him in the studio. So thanks for that. And if you know people who you think needed to hear that, please urge them to listen to the archives. And you can find that at kopn.org. All right, we're going to continue the music here. This is something brand new by Margot Price. She just put out a single, and you'll probably recognize the song. This is Margot Price right here on KOPN Columbia.

0: we do one more?
1: All right, you just heard Linda Gale Lewis and Robbie Folkestone and Came from the South. That was written by Al Anderson and Bill Lloyd, and that was off their album Wild Wild West. Came out in 2018. Linda Gale Lewis, the younger sister of Jerry Lee Lewis. At the time that was recorded, she was 71 years old. And right before that, Larry Williams with the original version of Dizzy Miss Lizzy, which of course he wrote. That came out in 1958, and I made a note here that Slow Down was the A-side, so that's one pretty noteworthy 45 there. Part of that, the Knitters doing Burning House of Love. Of course, originally recorded by the band X. And that one was written and sung by John Doe and Exene Cervenka. He got Dave Alvin on electric guitar. And I took that off the 2005 release called The Modern Sounds of the Knitters. Kind of a play on the Weavers there. John Doe, of course, he was just in Kansas City playing with Lucinda Williams and Bob Dylan. And he put on a really fantastic show. Prior to that, Little Richard with Fishbone, kind of an inspired pairing. That was Rock Island Line, the Leadbelly song, and I got that off the collection Folkways, A Vision Shared, a tribute to Woody Guthrie and Leadbelly. Came out in 1988. Finally, opened the set, Margot Price doing Deporte, a Plane Wreck at Los Gatos. That one also featured Joan Baez and the Memphis Mariachi. I know nothing about Memphis Mariachi. But that was a just came out last week, and the other side is a great Blaze Foley song called Oval Room. Believe me, that has resonance today as well, along with Deporte. And that brings up to a time of 4 o'clock. 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That concludes hour number one of Bound to the Sound. But we still got one more hour to go. I do want to mention that if you have an old car sitting in your driveway, or a boat you haven't fixed up in years, what about that rusty RV that can't go on the road anymore? 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And their staff will handle everything. 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All right. I guess we're going to gear up for hour number two here. Once again, you're tuned into KOPN Columbia, broadcasting live at 89.5 FM. I'm going to play a song right now called Cocaine Cowboys by Anna Eggie.

From her 2025 release called The Golden Heart Protector, you just heard Margaret Glasby doing a duet with James Bay of the Jackson Browne song These Days. And she will be appearing at Off-Broadway in St. Louis in November. That's Wednesday, November 4th. And at the Bottleneck in Lawrence, Kansas, on November 5th. Nothing in Columbia, unfortunately. Right before that, out of Overland Park, Kansas, you heard Kevin Morby doing Badlands. And that's off his 2026 release called Little Wide Open. All those songs have something to do with the Midwest. And let's see, prior to that, Big Thief doing Los Angeles. Great Adrian Linker on lead vocals there. That was off the 2025 album called Double Infinity. That came out on the 4AD label. Then finally, open up the set, Anna Eggy doing Cocaine Cowboys. That's off her 2019 release called Is It the Kiss? All right, the time is 4:18. 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A hearty shout-out to all the people listening online. Greatly appreciated. And a hearty shout-out to everyone listening in the Mid-Missouri area right on 89.5 FM. Been around for 53 years, and it's because of the support of community. And community can reach a long way, which is why we have a lot of people listening on the Internet as well. And with that said, let's just continue with the music here on Bound to the Sound. Found here every Monday from 3 to 5 p.m. My name is John Winland, the host and DJ. And coming up now, with a little bit of luck, this is Jeb Loy Nichols, right here in KOPN Columbia.

from his brand new release called Doctrine of Love. That was a Jalen Naganda. The song was called Love Is Gone. And that's his second album, and his second album, stronger than his first even. And he's originally from Maryland, but he now is based in London. Jalen Naganda, you can find that on the Daptone label, usually a pretty reliable source. Right before that, Al Wilson doing Poor Side of Town, Johnny Rivers' song. Well, he co-wrote that with Lou Adler, big producer. And that was off his album Searching for the Dolphins. Came out in 1968. Has all the Wrecking Crew members on there, and it came out on the Soul City label originally, which is Johnny Rivers' label. And right before that, Pokey LaFarge doing Central Time. That was off his 2013 album. Came out on Jack White's label, Third Man Records, in 2013. That was called Central Time. And he said he'd never live on the coast, and, well, now he lives on the West Coast. But there you have it. Pokey LaFarge, for those of you willing to drive to St. Louis, he'll be at Delmar Hall on September 12th, which is a Saturday. Prior to that, Warren Zevon doing Mohammed's Radio from his self-titled album, Warren Zevon. Came out in 1976. Finally, opening up the set, Jeb Loy Nichols. That song was called Monsters on the Hill, off his 2022 release called United States of the Broken Hearted. And he was born in the U.S., but he's been in Wales since 2000, England prior to that since 1981. But I put in my liner notes here, or my playlist notes, that you can't go wrong with any track on that album. Jeb Loy Nichols. All right, the time is 4:38. 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We're broadcasting live on 89.5 FM. We're streaming live on the web at kopn.org. My name is John Winland, the host and DJ of this show. It's called Bound to the Sound. It's found every Monday from 3 to 5 p.m. And for those of you who might have missed it, at the 3:20 hour, I had Grant Peoples in, a singer-songwriter on tour right now, and he came in and talked and did some live songs. We played something off his latest studio release. I would invite you to go to the archives at kopn.org, but not till after this show's over, and listen to it, because it was really great. With that said, I think we should just get back to the music here. Let's go to the Chicago area right now. This is Tyrone Davis right here on KOPN Columbia.

All right, out in Nashville, you just heard Tristan. That's spelled T-R-I-S-T-E-N. That's a brand new single of hers. My Back Page is, of course, written by Bob Dylan. Part of that, The Equals, doing Police on My Back. That one dated back to 1967, written by Eddie Grant. You know him of Electric Avenue fame. And part of that, Bob Marley and the Wailers doing Who the Cap Fit off Rastaman Vibration from 1976. And that one is written by Ashton Barrett and Carlton Barrett. Prior to that, out of Jamaica, but by way of Toronto, when they relocated, that was the Cougars doing a great cover version of the Temptations hit, I Wish It Would Rain. That was recorded circa 1967 to 1974, but it didn't get released until 2006. And finally, open up the set, Tyrone Davis doing Can I Change My Mind from 1968. All right, the time is 4:58, which means that concludes this episode of Bound to the Sound. I want to thank everyone for listening. I want to thank Grant Peoples for coming in. I want to thank Clint Harding for coming in from Blue Highways to participate in the interview and live session with Grant Peoples. We're broadcasting live at 89.5 FM, streaming live on the web at kopn.org. And I do want to mention that civic engagement doesn't just happen during elections. 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All right. Once again, thanks for listening. Coming right up is Civic Cypher. Y'all take care and try to stay cool out there.

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2: Broadcasting from the Hip Hop Weekly Studios, I'd like to welcome you to another episode of Civic Cypher, where our mission is to foster allyship, empathy, and understanding. Big shout out to my co-host Q Ward. I am your host, Ramses Ja, and today we have a couple of guests that we're going to be checking in with just to bring some stories to life that we've been covering. First up, we're going to be speaking via Zoom to Gillen Tenor Martin about Gavin Newsom's approaches, plural, to dealing with homelessness in California. That's something that he has been having to deal with on the national stage, because obviously homelessness is a tremendous problem in Southern California, and his attacks from the right somewhat are justified. And Gillen is going to talk to us more about that problem, the scale of the problem, and what he has been doing and continues to do to remedy that. We're also later on in the show going to be talking to Bobby Nichols, one of the Bernie Sanders endorsed Democratic socialists who actually won a recent campaign in a city called Tempe, Arizona. And he's going to talk to us about what that means for the country and the shifting desires of the electorate, and all that and so much more. So right now, let's get into our conversation with Gillen. Journalist Gillen Tenor Martin is the features editor at the Washington Monthly, which recently published her article entitled Gavin Newsom's Tragic Mistake on Homelessness. And she is our guest today. All right, Gillen, welcome to the show. How are you doing today?
3: I'm doing great. Thank you so much for having me. This is a really important topic and in my life, so I'm grateful to be here.
2: Sure. And of course, a lot of folks have been very critical of Gavin Newsom because of this very topic. And so before we get to all the good stuff, talk to me a little bit about what sort of inspired you to like delve into this topic.
3: Yeah, that's actually an interesting story. So I'm from a very rural part of California. I'm mm-hmm. from about 6 hours north of the Bay Area, up in Humboldt County. I'm here right now. It's sort of a part of California that we don't think of a lot when we think of homelessness. Think about San Francisco's Tenderloin or Skid Row in Los Angeles, but really every part of our state, including our rural and suburban areas. And last summer I was monitoring a story on coming out of my local city council where protesters were just shutting down every council meeting over the clearance of a homeless encampment. It was an encampment on private property and the city was being asked to assist with it. And a local news story. And I found it really interesting because it's a really hard issue. And what the city kept bringing up was that, you know, the governor of California is potentially making funding contingent on our doing this. We might not be accessing state grants if we don't participate in this homeless encampment. You know, the community has a really different opinion than the governor, at least some parts of the community do. So that's what really got me interested in it. I've worked in housing programs in the city that I was following the story in the past. So I just thought that I was coming at it from a good place to really do a deep dive.
2: Sure. Okay. So Gavin Newsom has obviously been in the crosshairs over this issue. So I guess let's start a little bit before the problem that we're faced with today. How has Gavin Newsom approached this homeless problem in California over the course of his career? Because I'd imagine, you know, it hasn't always been the same approach.
3: Yeah. I think he's taken a lot of different approaches throughout his career, you know.
2: Sure.
3: I note that as governor, he's had nine state agencies have had a hand in housing and creation and homelessness programs, and they've operated 30 programs. So clearly he's taken a lot of, throughout his whole career, there's sort of two strands that I pull out from his time as San Francisco city supervisor and San Francisco mayor up through his 8 years as governor. And the first knowing that housing is the solution to homelessness, that California still has a housing shortage in the high hundreds of thousands to multi-millions, depending on the estimate. He's tried to create housing, and he's tried to do that by, you know, streamlining permitting processes, rolling back the California Environmental Quality Act, or, you know, advocating for his state lawmakers to do so, and really trying to create a kinder regulatory environment to bring new housing online, and especially affordable housing. And then the other bucket is sort of what some people call addressing quality of life law violations, apartment clearances, or as San Francisco mayor, he advocated for a kind of controversial ballot initiative that was a sit-lie law that would have prohibited sleeping on streets or sitting on streets during daytime hours. It was opposed by many homeless advocates and ultimately passed by the voters of San Francisco. So two primary buckets: build as much housing as possible, knowing that's the real long-term solution, but then also sort of mitigate these more visible aspects of homelessness on the broader community of California housed and unhoused constituents.
2: Now, you mentioned hundreds of thousands to maybe even millions of people. How big of an issue has homelessness been in California? I would imagine it has ramped up in the past couple decades, but how big of an issue
3: So the housing shortage is in the high hundreds of thousands to the multi-millions. Right now in California, as of the last really clean point in time count, we had about 187,000 people, I believe it was. That was in 2024, homeless. It is a big issue. It's huge. There's no other way to say it. As I said, you know, our rural community, we see it here. We see it in our... And I think for those of us who grew up in California or who've lived here for decades, it can feel like it's just consistently been growing and consistently been getting worse. But, you know, it's not actually total. In 2007 and 2014, homelessness was actually on the decline in California. And I think, you know, there's a lot of different reasons thrown out for that. A lot of it was this huge effort at the national, the federal level to combat veterans homelessness, and a lot of federal dollars put toward that. But since 2015 in California, we've really seen homelessness only go up and up. And that, you know, rises alongside housing costs, which we've only seen go living more generally. And of course, the fact that we haven't kept pace with a growing community in California. We've been experiencing probably the country's largest boom of any industry in tech in California. And in those cities that are most experiencing this, we haven't allowed the housing creation that would make it so that we could have a roof over every single person who lives in that community's head. We just have very exclusive zoning laws and a really unkind regulatory environment, which Newsom has been trying to change.
2: Now, you in your article, you say that Newsom has prioritized affordable housing and something called permanent supportive housing, which combines affordable housing with available but not necessarily mandatory social services. Think mental health care, addiction treatment, case management. Have there been any results from this this policy or this approach?
3: Yeah, absolutely. Permanent supportive housing is kind of a clunky policy term, but a lot of people know this as housing first. This was a strategy that was really first adopted nationally and had a lot of bipartisan support up until recently. It was first pushed under George W. Bush's administration, and it's cut veterans homelessness in half since 2010. Veterans homelessness nationwide is down 50%. So the idea here is that, you know, if someone is struggling with mental health issues or substance abuse issues, which we know oftentimes lead people to homelessness, it's hard to keep yourself housed if you're dealing with these things. Other people, it is more likely that they will start experiencing mental health or substance abuse issues living on the streets. For both those reasons, our homeless population has struggles with mental health and addiction at higher rates than other people. So the idea is that before you can tackle either of those issues, you got to get a roof over someone's head. You know, you can't expect someone to be showing up for substance abuse meetings or mental health appointments if they're living on the streets. And what we see from this approach when it's put in practice is that people really exit homelessness more permanently at higher rates. They have lower rates of return to the streets than, say, staying in a temporary shelter or Other sorts of housing interventions. What we don't see with this approach, and this is why it's come under fire to some extent recently, is putting a roof over someone's head alone oftentimes doesn't solve someone's perhaps schizophrenia or
2: sure.
3: opioid addiction, so it does prevent people from returning to the streets, but some people won't engage with the social services that are offered, and they may just then be living in a unit and dealing with the same issues that they either developed while homeless or perhaps led to homelessness or both.
1: Got it. Okay.
2: Well, there's something funny about this because one of the things that I've learned, and I'm obviously not as learned as you are when it comes to this particular issue, but I do recognize that systemic issues tend to have an effect on society overall. And so I've made it a point to study systems. And one of the things that I've learned is that homelessness, well, let's call it houselessness, as you mentioned, tends to have a ripple effect, not only on the individual, not only on the community, but on the society at large. To be fair, you mentioned it was in the 100,000

0: for him to go and kind of learn how to function as an adult. And I ended up speaking with the director. The director actually has been on the show before, discussing the intersection of mental health issues and homelessness and the carceral system. And a scenario that was suggested to me that she suggested was quite common. I don't have the data on this, but she suggested that there are people who have issues and they might have a primary caretaker, or they might have this, that, or the third, some support services. And for one reason or another, their support services, they lose them. You know, a parent could die, they could age out of a program, whatever the case is. And they are not prepared to engage with society as an adult. And society is optimized for people who are in a position to do that. And what happens is these people who cannot find their way because of some issue, whatever that issue might be, end up on the street. You know, if their caretaker is no longer paying the rent, one day the landlord comes and evicts them because the caretaker's passed away and they can't pay the rent themselves. Whatever the case is, they end up on the street. And when they're on the street, they're doing what people on the street do to survive with no money. And that often sees them running afoul of law enforcement. And then they end up in the prison industrial complex dealing with that. And so I would imagine that a place like California has had to reckon with all of these elements intersecting at different points. Now, you mentioned that Gavin Newsom's I called it, I think, permanent supportive housing. You called it something different. That has had some moderate success. Are there any other approaches to this issue or these issues that you're aware of that have been effective as well?
1: Yeah. First, just to respond to what you said, I think that's what makes analyzing approaches to homelessness really difficult, is that the homeless population is not one monolithic entity. It is incredibly diverse. Sure. You know, I had a law enforcement officer tell me that some of the folks he's dealing with in his community, a bus ticket back to home, back to family, would probably solve a whole lot of their issues.
0: Sure.
1: Other people have been dealing with an untreated and at times severe form of mental illness for decades, and experiencing the daily trauma of trying to survive and keep clean and keep social and, you know, engaged in the world while living on the streets. So, you know, some people are, we have a generally people who are homeless. A huge percentage of California's homeless population are senior citizens. So it's an incredibly diverse group that has, and there's no one size fits all approach. You have to be doing a whole lot of things at once, and you have to be doing them well. You know, a permanent supportive housing project, that apartment unit managed well, might see great outcomes. If it's managed poorly, it might not.
0: Yeah.
1: I think another complicated thing about this is that when we look to other cities that have, you know, been lauded nationally for how they're doing on homelessness, for example, they're doing a lot of the things that Newsom has done. They're really prioritizing this housing first, is what I called it, permanent supportive housing strategy.
0: Okay.
1: And it's just easier to build there. I think another approach is building out more robust shelter systems. That's sort of what I talk about in this piece. You see places like New York and Boston, really high rates of homelessness. They consistently rank amongst the cities with the highest homelessness per capita. Mm-hmm. And as you said, you know, California has under 200,000 homeless people. It's got the most homeless people of any state in the country, but not per capita. California does not have the highest per capita homeless population.
0: Okay.
1: But what these places do in terms of sheltering is, you know, they actually have enough shelter beds for the entire homeless population.
0: Sure,
1: so that when a permanent supportive housing slot becomes available, perhaps that case manager knows where to find them, rather than, you know, if you're living in encampments or outside and you're continually moved along by law enforcement, you might lose touch with that case manager that can let you know when your name is finally up on the list and you're voucher, you know, or you're getting a rental assistance program spot. So you kind of need these interventions. And I think rental assistance is a big one that we don't talk about very much, to help people not become homeless in the first place. If they are struggling to pay their rent, if they're paying, say, more than 50% of their income to their rent, those people are at high risk of becoming homeless in the first place. And once someone's homeless, it's difficult to get them to exit that, rather than preventing it in the first place. This is the program that I was running with federal dollars up here in Humboldt County. Mm-hmm. Was a rental assistance program that helped seniors pay

0: drug. And so you've got these all of these different interventions that should ideally be happening in concert, all of them expensive and all of them requiring really trained staff who have the ability to and the capacity to do this well. Because I think if you're putting dollars into a project that's poorly managed, then that's not helping anyone. But there's a whole lot of different approaches, and ideally you're doing quite a few of them.
1: Sure. I know that for myself and for Q, my co-host, we had a program that we ran for a long time, about 10 years, where we took our radio audience and invited them to come down and, you know, make lunch bags and hygiene kits for the homeless population in our city. And it was a successful event for a very long time, until COVID, of course. Then we had to stop. But one of the things I learned interacting with those populations, you know, to your earlier point, is that, yeah, a bus ticket would solve a lot, or a translator, or, you know, whatever. And there's so many cracks in society that many of us will never even think of. But not everybody is just on drugs, passed out on the side of the road. There are a significant amount of those folks, and they do require, obviously, some services. But a lot of people that are adding to that population are folks that are just, you know, caught up in a system that is not, that has not considered their specific circumstances. Now, one of the things that we were accused of when we were doing this is that we were doing this as a performative exercise. And that always kind of boggled my mind, but, you know, we were accused of it because we promoted the event on social media. And, you know, it seemed to folks, some a very small minority of people, but vocal minority, that we were simply doing it for clout. And I know that Gavin Newsom himself is a person that has been associated with the presidency, potentially, you know, running for president. And he's very vulnerable to criticism, just as a result of being the governor of California. Certainly stepping into that role, people are already mounting their arguments. Do you think that this homeless issue is something that is an actual concern of Gavin Newsom's, or do you think that it's more of an optics thing where he's like, I got to deal with this because I won't be able to make it to the presidency?
0: First off, I just want to respond to the slipping through the cracks part.
1: Okay, please. Yeah.
0: Sorry, did you get that little Slack notification that jumped up? Okay, I'll give it 10 seconds. Yeah, I just want to respond to the slipping through the cracks. I think, you know, as someone who is currently housed and employed, think about the ways in which just over the course of decades, we've created so many more cracks for people to slip into, whether that's in the healthcare system or in your now need two-step verification for. There are just so many different ways in modern society that people can really, you know, not have the supports they need, or there's just a whole lot more cracks these days, I feel like, than perhaps there were 20 to 30 years. On how important homelessness is to Gavin Newsom, I think it's incredibly important. Okay. I think any politician, and I think he's you know, a good politician, I think that any politician worth their salt is going to care about the issue that is clearly important to their voters. And I do think that he did not need to stake his reputation on homelessness in such a big way. You know, he's put nearly

0: conversation about homelessness. And I'm aware of, you know, what you mentioned, that a lot of folks want the homeless problem to be solved, but they don't want homeless people in their community. They want it to be solved far away from where they live. And that's a challenge. And I can imagine why, because, you know, that we have, you know, a diverse population, but everybody's lumped under the umbrella of homelessness. And so you have, you know, sex offenders and, you know, all that sort of stuff. And then you have people, as you mentioned, with like medical debt that couldn't afford rent, and they're just on the street and they're trying to get back. And again, while we're here, I think your point is well made about a person who finds themselves in that predicament, realizing how challenging it is to go from being homeless with no address to being employed and having address. That is a bridge, especially if you have children, especially if you have responsibilities, people with pets, that sort of thing. But in terms of the three states being lumped together, I do recognize that, you know, the right tends to associate, you know, drug use, criminality, and homelessness with these liberal states. And, you know, just like, you know, liberals have a tendency to lump poor education and sick populations and whatnot with red states. In terms of, you know, what other states have been doing or what other states could be doing, do you feel like Gavin Newsom is kind of leading the charge? Or do you feel like Gavin Newsom is learning from other states? Like, because somewhere in here, there's a solution that at least moves this this problem more toward being solved than, you know, what we're seeing, I guess, as of late.
1: Yeah, so I think he is trying to get California into a place where housing can be built cheaper and faster. You know, when we talk about, I don't know the exact stats for Houston, but in California, it takes 5 years to build an affordable housing project. Okay. The average price per unit in that affordable housing is around $600,000 per apartment. Hmm. So he's trying to, it's expensive,
0: yeah.
1: You know, so, wow. And it's earthquake engineering, energy efficiency requirements, okay. Higher land and labor costs, longer permitting timelines. There's many things that make it more expensive in California than Texas. And he's trying to change that. So I think that we will see improvement. But once again, 5 years start to finish, Newsom's only been governor for coming up on eight, you know?
0: Yeah.
1: So
0: okay.
1: his regulatory rollbacks, I think, will pay off more in time. In the meantime, and this is sort of what my article focused on, in the meantime, there are other states that have had, you know, success building out robust sheltering systems. And this, I'm thinking Massachusetts is the only state that has a right to shelter law. This was passed by Governor Dukakis in the 80s. And this law guarantees homeless families, pregnant women, those with children, access to temporary shelter and services. New York City has a similar mandate that arises from a court case, and that one's actually broader because it requires the city to provide enough shelter, enough beds overnight for New York City. These are the only two places that have a law like that on the books. It would be very expensive, California's shelter bed shortage, and it would have taken a lot of money away from the permanent solution, which is housing creation. You know, I think Newsom let sheltering fall by the wayside a little bit because he wants to focus on the long-term solution, which is permanent supportive housing, affordable housing, more middle-income housing, more housing in general.
0: Sure, yeah, that seems prudent.
1: it makes sense, yeah. But then what you see in the interim, in some places, a shelter bed shortage of around 1,000. You know, I was speaking with a county administrator in Fresno County, another rural community in the Central Valley, that is following Newsom's encampment clearance guidance and moving people along as often as they can when encampments are reported. Shelter bed shortage of around 1,000 beds. So they're literally just asking people to move their tents. And, you know, it's if moving people with nowhere to offer them, Fresno is offering a motel voucher for 2 weeks that, you know, people sometimes can't bring their pets to a motel. Maybe that community is in a community a few months not calling home, so they're uncomfortable moving. I think it's just

0: it's difficult to focus so much on this permanent part that is the solution, but that is years down the road of us actually having enough housing.
1: Sure.
0: And then in the meantime, just asking people to move every 3 days.
1: Yeah, of course. Before we let you go, I wanted to make sure that folks know how to keep up with you. Obviously, there are people like me who they have a heart. They want to be as supportive as they can be when it comes to, you know, homeless folks. And this article, I think, gives them some insight. But I know you've written a number of articles that are fantastic. I obviously wrote an article last year about the nation's largest nutrition education program being eliminated by the U.S. Congress. I wish I had time to get to those questions. But again, before we go, make sure that our listeners have a way to, like, lock in with you, just kind of follow your journalism and stay informed.
0: Yeah, absolutely. So you can read everything I've written and my wonderful colleagues have written on www.washingtonmonthly.com. We also do email newsletters a few times a week, and you can on the homepage of our website. And I will say that this summer, we, as with every decades, the Washington Monthly will be putting out our annual college guide, which ranks schools not based on, you know, selectivity or prestige. You're not seeing schools topping the ranks as the U.S. News and World Report rankings. These are the schools that educate broad swaths of lower income and working class Americans, educate them affordably, allow them high alumni earnings after graduation, and really are just driving social mobility in our country. You know, Cal State Fresno was really near the top of our list. And you don't usually see these amazing regional colleges that do educate the majority of Americans in other college rankings very often. So to check that out near the end of the summer when it comes out. And yeah, thank you so much for having me.
1: Absolutely. I appreciate it. It's been a pleasure. Please come back and share with us again. This has been quite insightful, and I can't thank you enough. Once again, today's guest has been journalist Gillen Tenner Martin, who is the features editor at the Washington Monthly. And don't forget about her recently published article entitled Gavin Newsom's Tragic Mistake on Homelessness. Stick around. We're coming back with Bobby Nichols right after this. Bobby Nichols is Tempe, Arizona's first Democratic Socialist City Council member and one of a slate of candidates endorsed by Bernie Sanders. Bobby is the former Phoenix Democratic Socialist of America's chapter chair and current member. He is the founder of Arizona Works Together, a pro-union political action committee operating at the state level. Additionally, Bobby Nichols works for the Office of the Arizona Attorney General as a state attorney representing Arizona's Departments of Child Safety and Economic Security in superior and administrative court cases involving the abuse, neglect, and exploitation of minor children and vulnerable adults. And he's back in the studio with us today. So welcome back, Bobby. Congratulations.
2: Thank you very much. I really appreciate that.
1: Yeah, man. You know, for the folks that don't know, talk about your recent win and everything that went into that.
2: Yeah, so I just got elected to Tempe City Council, like you said, first mm-hmm. Democratic Socialist mm-hmm. elected to City Council in Tempe. And I think in Maricopa County, actually, there's one Democratic Socialist in Tucson City Council. Her name's Miranda Schubert. She's great, mm-hmm. definitely an inspiring force in local Arizona politics. Sure. But, I mean, I'd like to take personal credit for the win, but it is a team effort. Over 300 people showed up to knock doors for us. More than 1,000 people donated. Mm-hmm. We were able to raise like $65,000 from small dollar donations. Mm-hmm. Didn't take a cent from corporate developers, land use attorneys, monopoly utilities, or any of the big moneyed interests that typically run Arizona's political scene. Mm-hmm. And I'm really, really grateful for all the incredible support we've received. It's humbling, it's encouraging, it's inspiring, gives me a lot of hope for the future.
1: Sure.
2: And not just in Arizona, but around the country. As you sure. know, there's a lot of Democratic Socialists making big waves, getting big wins.
1: Yeah.
2: And yeah, it feels great.
1: I want to talk about that. But okay. First, while we're here, in Tempe, there is a maybe, I don't know this to be certain. Maybe you know a little bit better, but I'm sure that our listeners around the country might be interested. There might be a more progressive element in Tempe that might have led to your election to city council there. Mm. Is that true?
2: Yeah, so there is a...
1: Describe Tempe for yes. folks that have never been.
2: So okay. Tempe is a college town. Okay. ASU has been in Tempe since before Tempe was even officially established.
1: Okay, ASU being Arizona State.
2: Yeah, Arizona State University. Gotcha. It's a massive force, so a lot of students come in. We have a lot of highly educated people mm-hmm. who are doing incredible work mm-hmm. around building businesses in Arizona, mm-hmm. around developing our state for working people just across the board. They like to say number one in innovation. That doesn't necessarily mean anything, but they are a big force in keeping the city young and plugged in.
1: Okay.
2: And that leads to a lot of progressive action in the political scene. So sure. we are, I was mentioned on a, I don't remember which news station did it, but somebody referred to Tempe as the People's Republic of Tempe, which I think is great.
1: Okay.
2: But, you know, ultimately it did have a lot of the same issues that other cities in Arizona face, where there's corporate capture. Our politicians are oftentimes responding more to the desires of landlords and developers than they are to tenants and people who want to get into home ownership.
1: Sure.
2: And it just led to a situation that was out of control in terms of the actual livability and affordability of the city. Our housing costs were about 40% higher than the national average. So if you wanted to buy a home in Tempe, you'd be spending some $200,000 more than the average home cost around the country.
1: Wow.
2: Rents were about $200 to $500 more per month than around the rest of the country, on average, of course. But it made it more difficult for students to build lives there, for young people to develop families there. And so our schools have seen massive drop-offs in enrollments, which has led to big budget cuts that come from the state level, make it much more difficult for our schools to stay open. A bunch of them recently had to close, which is hugely problematic for a city that is catering to young people through the university and is not able to maintain or keep people in the city who are then graduating with degrees and trying to go on to be really valuable, productive members of society, but are having to leave because they just can't afford to live in Tempe.
1: Okay. Well, fantastic. Is there, you know, we haven't talked about the other victories, democratic socialist victories on the country yet, so I'm skipping ahead just a bit.
2: Right.
1: But is there maybe some commonality, or maybe there's no commonality in terms of the electorate, the base of people that are electing these democratic socialists around the country? Is there any pattern that we might recognize? And there's no wrong answer here, of course. I'm not looking for anything. It just helps to know who are electing the democratic socialists around the country.
2: I actually would say, based on what we've seen, so let's think about it, not just DSA endorsed, but Bernie Sanders endorsed, Zora Mamdani endorsed, people who are fighting for the affordability agenda, for lack of a better term, trying to make it easier for people to own homes or pay their rents or get to work or whatever the case may be. I actually feel like the base is significantly broader than than most news outlets have been trying to make it seem post the New York victories.
1: Okay.
2: And what makes me say that is how successful Graham Plattner in Maine has been on a Senate level. That's a statewide race in a city or in a state that has had a Republican in the Senate for a significant amount of time now. But this progressive who has showed up as a working person who wants to make it easier for working people to build families, live lives, go on vacation, enjoy the time that they have in the community, has been incredibly successful. Absolutely dominated the corporate candidate who came out late, of course, but also received a ton of backing from people like Chuck Schumer and Hakeem Jeffries, who are more on the establishment, corporate-funded side of the Democratic Party.
1: Yeah.
2: Of course, I think the ones that are most visible are going to be the New Yorks of the world. They're going to be the Daria Lisa Avila Chevalier, the Claire Valdez, Brad Lander to a certain extent as well. It's all a repudiation of the corporate capture of the Democratic Party and politics as usual.
1: Yeah.
2: But I think while in some of those cases you have, you know, a young or a highly educated electorate, you also have other places where just working class people are wanting to see that their representatives are going to show up and fight for their lives to be better instead of making excuses about why nothing can ever be done.
1: Yeah, I like that, because there's still this air of boogeyman associated with democratic socialists on the right.
2: Yeah.
1: Right? And it would be too easy for, especially those that oppose you, to dismiss your victory as simply due to the fact that it is in Tempe.
2: Yeah.
1: And Tempe, from what I understand, is more diverse than just college students.
2: Correct.
1: A lot of the college students don't live in Tempe. Of course, they can't afford a home in Tempe.
2: And the ones who do live there oftentimes don't vote.
1: Sure, sure.
2: Yeah.
1: And I would imagine that a lot of the people that work at the universities, as you mentioned, these are educated people. These are people that aren't given to the optics that the right wing has, right wing media, I should say, has attempted to chronicle.
2: Mm-hmm.
1: And so a lot of the ideas, I think, that are espoused by democratic socialists, I think they find fertile soil in a place like that. But also, as you mentioned, they find fertile soil in places like Maine, of course, New York, and other places around the country.
2: Yeah.
1: But I think there's something else here, too, which is that Q and I, we had this conversation the other day. And speaking about Republicans, the Republicans at present control all three branches of government because of Project 2025 and the ripple effects of that. They are loyalists, not even just Republicans, but Trump loyalists are installed at every single facet, nook cranny of the federal government to execute on his will and his will alone. We've certainly seen that here because we broadcast. So, FCC, Federal Communications Commission. And yet and still, the elected Republicans are concerned about voter fraud. In fact, it's one of the primary fights that they are fighting right now.
2: Yeah.
1: And they're pushing back against voter fraud when they've won all the elections. So they're creating, like, it doesn't make any sense.
2: Yeah.
1: If there was voter fraud, you wouldn't have won the elections, right? In addition to that, Donald Trump has led us into a war that nobody asked for. Donald Trump has upset the global balance of pretty much everything that we hold dear in this country. And all of the promises that Donald Trump made on the campaign trail, he's failed to deliver on the meaningful ones at minimum, mm-hmm. I would argue even more than that. And so it's not just progressive-minded people in college towns. Indeed, I would imagine there's a not insignificant amount of what would traditionally be Republican voters that are looking at this administration saying, okay, we've given Republicans all of the keys to the government to see what they'll do. They have no excuse, and life is not better. And so a person like you comes along and says, hey, this could work.
2: Yeah.
1: It has worked. And this is what we want to do. And I think there's a Venn diagram. There's a cross section of things that I think Republicans and Democrats both want sincerely for the country. It's not rooted in hatred or divisiveness.
2: Right.
1: That I think Democratic socialists are kind of propping up. So,
2: yeah.
1: So speak to that. Maybe I see that. Maybe it's
2: that
1: there.
2: Reminds me of something that the current Senate Democrat candidate for Texas, James Tallarico, has said.
1: Hmm.
2: And I don't necessarily fully agree with everything he's put out, but what I do like is how he says this is less a battle of left versus right than top versus bottom.
1: Yeah, sure.
2: And I think it's really important
1: to
2: remember that in a capitalist country, we have two capitalist parties.
1: Mm-hmm.
2: And while we are seeing incredible success by socialist organizers within the more left wing of those capitalist parties, it is important to remember that the pushback they are going to see, it's not a fluke, it is a feature of the system.
1: Sure.
2: And how we're seeing, there's now a moderate manifesto that a couple of the more centrist Democratic Congress people put out together, which is hilarious. It's intended to push back against the Democratic Socialists by showing that, but it's pandering to the wealthy people who are funding their campaigns.
1: Sure.
2: And what I would say about Trump, I'm gonna back this up a little bit.
1: Go for it.
2: So, in my campaign, and in a lot of the campaigns that we've seen, we've had incredible conversations with Republicans. There are a ton of people who are just feeling the burden of a world that does not work for them, that is too expensive for them, where people don't seem to care about whether they have the money to own a home or raise a family or do any of that. Mm-hmm. And their government certainly is not making any effort to make things better. Mm-hmm. And Democrats have spent a long time, corporate Democrats especially, I should say, have spent a really long time telling people to stop hoping for change. Despite what the campaign promises of 2008 and 2012 were, hope and change were fighting for a better future. As soon as those things began, or those that group sort of took power, it immediately became, well, we're going to do incrementalism, we're going to try and make little changes. And by not taking big enough steps, they gave room to the right to come in and bring the fascism that we're seeing today. The neoliberal bent of the Democratic Party establishment has paved the way for the fascism of Donald Trump, which is something that constantly requires crisis. So fascism cannot exist. And this goes to the what you were saying about the voter restrictions that the Republicans are still fighting for, even though they keep winning elections. Mm-hmm. One of the core tenets of fascism is our enemy is weak but also strong. Mm-hmm. We are all powerful but also in crisis. Mm-hmm. And you have to be able to square that circle with your base in order to continue to push these policies that don't help anyone, because ultimately what fascism is a reaction of the ruling class to keep themselves in power when they notice that a social or political movement is rising to threaten them. Okay. And in this moment, democratic socialism is rising to threaten the ruling class in America, which is why we're seeing fascism push back so aggressively, and why we're seeing the ruling class push back so aggressively. Yeah. So Donald Trump, the Republicans, and even the corporate Democrats who are feeding into the same machine, who are taking money from AIPAC and the same donors who have propped up Donald Trump and his fascism, are going to do everything they can to belittle the success of democratic socialists, to make it seem like we are only succeeding in strong blue areas, and to make it feel like where we do succeed, it was a fluke, it's not something that's replicable, we shouldn't try to do it again, and in fact, we're harming the democratic process by running and winning these seats, which is ironic because for so long the refrain of the corporate establishment Democrats has been, well, don't create another party, just run within the Democratic Party and push the party to the left. Mm-hmm. But now that people are pushing the party to the left, they're having this very visceral reaction, which I think speaks to what they ultimately wanted, which was progressives and people who are fighting for a better world to shut up and go away, which we're just not going to do.
1: I love that. I'm going to add this to what it is you were saying. This is Stephen A. Smith's voice here.
3: If the Democratic Party becomes the likes of Zoran Mamdani, who, by the way, I like. If the Democratic Party becomes him, you have no chance. You have no chance. On a national basis in terms of the presidency, in Senate, seats in the House, you have no chance. You might have a Democratic Socialist sprinkled here and there, but that ain't what America is. America's about capitalism. America's about dollars and cents. And you know what it's not about? Free stuff. Somebody got to say it, so I'm going to say it.
1: Okay, so we played that audio on air.
2: Yeah.
1: And your words rang in my mind as I was having a conversation with you. And in effect, what I said was, capitalism should not be, and was, as far as I understand, not intended to be the end game for any country, certainly not this one. Capitalism is a way for a country to innovate, to grow, to develop economically on the world stage, to get power, to build its military, its muscles, right? Yeah. And once capitalism has served its purpose for a country, it can now shift toward socialism. This is something that I learned from you. It's a brilliant way of explaining it. And I think that prior to that conversation, I, like many people, thought of capitalism as just kind of what it is. I mean, who would think to change it? You don't really. It's so big and it's so ingrained, and it was here before I got here, and it'll be here after I'm gone. It's like changing the sky or changing the clouds. It's just so too big for me, right?
2: Yeah.
1: Turns out that's not true.
2: Right.
1: Right. And you and I, we had a conversation about it might have been Finland or
2: Denmark,
1: one of those one of those places where they do have a capitalist foundation. These are places that innovate. They believe in businesses, and you know, businesses have their role in society. But it's not just business. It's not just chasing a dollar. Mm-hmm. Indeed, the metrics of those society and the health, the barometer of those societies, not measured in dollars and cents like we do here. Because if you were to try to measure the health of this society in dollars and cents, you would only get a very small snapshot of a few people.
2: Yeah.
1: And how well they're doing, and that's because we pay attention to S&P 500, the Dow, and the Wall Street, and all that sort of stuff. But these other countries, they have these their capitalist frameworks, but they have strong, incredibly robust socialist programs, right?
2: Yeah.
1: And so this push, I believe, it is time for this push, because what we're dealing with, and I said this on the show as well, is late stage capitalism.
2: Mm-hmm.
1: What we're dealing with is unfettered capitalism. We're not just dealing with capitalism. Yeah. We're not an emerging country. We're not third world and trying to get our footing in the, on the
2: right.
1: global
2: yeah,
1: stage.
2: Yeah.
1: So when a person like Stephen A. Smith screams into this microphone saying that there is no future for the Democratic Party when it comes to democratic socialists, that's effectively what he's trying to say. Mm-hmm. How do you respond to that?
2: Well, first I would point out that Stephen A.'s record for picking winners, at least in terms of the NBA finals, like, I don't know how much we can take that as the arbiter of what's going to come down the pipeline.
1: Sure, sure.
2: But I think his reaction is the natural reaction of the outgoing capitalist ruling class to a world that is leaving the system that benefited them so greatly behind.
1: Sure.
2: And I think that's a human reaction. So I don't even have, I have no ill will towards anybody who looks at a future that doesn't look like what we have today and feels afraid.
1: Yeah.
2: I think that's a very human reaction.
1: Yeah.
2: And I think Gramsci, he's a communist from Italy during the World War II and Mussolini's fascist domination of Italy, said this very effectively, that this is the time, the old world is dying and the new world is struggling to be born. So this is the time of monsters.
1: Mm.
2: And what that means is the world that existed before is afraid. It's in a corner. It's trying to grasp onto whatever straws it can to maintain its authority and to maintain the benefits for the people who have propped it up for so long.
1: Sure.
2: And the rest of us, the new world that benefits everyone beyond just affordability, but where workers have control of their lives, and we've expanded democracy from just the ballot box to the workplace, to the home, to wherever we have the opportunity to democratize human existence. We are also becoming fighters.
1: Love.
2: We're going to have to continue fighting for this world, because they're not going to just give it to us. We have to go and take it.
1: I love it. One of the things that, to be fair, I've never given Donald Trump too much in the way of credit, but one of the things that I was forced to give Donald Trump credit for is being effective at delivering at least the optics that his base wanted to see.
2: Yeah.
1: He got in there, he got his people installed, and he got to work. And DEI and black women, 300,000 black women lost their job. Like, it was crazy. The immigration, sweet people getting shot in the street, all kinds of stuff, right? And he showed us what was possible. You mentioned Democrats, you know, in 2008 and 2012. That's Obama.
2: Yeah.
1: You know, and then we played the increment game. And
2: yeah.
1: I've always kind of provided a lot of cover for Democrats and for the country. This country is kind of a foul country from the perspective of my people, right?
2: Yeah.
1: But, you know, I'm kind of the optimist between me and Q, I think. And so I've always kind of suggested to our listeners, hey, you know what? Progress is very slow on the scale of a country, on the timeline of a country. But in a lifetime, you know, you might not see all that much, but, you know, relative to a country, you know, this country has done some growing. It's gone through some growing pains.
2: Definitely.
1: In the last 250 years. Well, where we are might indicate where we could go. When it comes to Democrats and Republicans, that incremental stuff is something that James Baldwin spoke to. He asked a pointed question. How much time does it take? Because it's taken my time, it's taken my grandfather's time, it's taken my great-grandfather's time. Q could quote that a lot better than I could, but his point is that these things, you could change them right now if you so chose. Donald Trump proved it.
2: Mm-hmm.
1: And you know who else proved it? Zoran Mamdani.
2: Absolutely.
1: And so I love the fact that these people are not only getting elected, but they're delivering on their promises. And I think that with Zoran Mamdani, and I'll turn it over to you to jump in and share your thoughts, but another thing Q said on a recent episode was that when Bernie was running both times, Bernie, in my estimation, really had the support of the people. He wasn't bought and paid for by anybody. People supported Bernie Sanders. And Hillary Clinton and the Democratic establishment did their thing, and they got Bernie up out of there. And then, of course, the second time that happened with him when he was running against Joe Biden. It's hard to forgive Democrats for that. However, Q mentioned that Bernie Sanders was older. He looked older. And so for people that weren't in love with Bernie Sanders, he looked frail relative to the other candidates that were running. Zoran Mamdani did not look frail. He brought the panache, he brought the charisma, and obviously the ideas. You're another person that you're like my personal Zoran Mamdani.
2: That means a lot.
1: And you know, the ideas that Bernie was able to kind of like the seeds he was able to kind of plant and water here and there in speaking and you know, being a surrogate speaker for different politicians over the years, you know, watering those and having them take root. I think that those ideas have turned into a population that is ready to lean into this era of this country. That was a long roundabout way of me bringing Bernie Sanders into the conversation.
2: Yeah.
1: But I wanted you to speak to how effective Democratic Socialists have been with Zoran Mamdani, obviously being one that you can speak to right now, because a lot of you guys are just getting started here. But also, I wanted you to talk about how important it was to get that endorsement, like what that felt like for you from Bernie himself.
2: I'll start with that because it was absolutely surreal.
1: It was that way for me too. I was so proud of you.
2: And I knew that I had submitted the application correctly. I knew they'd received it.
1: Okay.
2: I had no idea that it was going to happen until 3 days before it happened.
1: Oh, wow.
2: And okay. So we got that update. We were not allowed to tell anybody until the day they actually posted about it.
1: Okay.
2: And so it was all I could do to bite my tongue for those 3 days. But honestly, what you mentioned about a lot of people now being primed for change because of what Bernie Sanders did really played out in our campaign, because what we decided to do with that, we weren't going to be able to like fundraise off of it. We weren't going to be able to get a big media splash off of it. What we were able to do was use that brief moment of legitimacy within the progressive movement as a whole to boost all of our volunteers, to get everybody who was already plugged into this campaign, because they knew we were fighting for a world that was affordable for everyone, even more jazzed up for the last few days of canvassing.
1: Yeah.
2: And if you look at the numbers of what we did on election day, which means people who were talked to once it was not possible to mail ballots back, which is when we had the ability to go out and use that Bernie Sanders endorsement, we dominated.
1: That's where it came from.
2: Exactly.
1: Real quick, while you're here, because I was kind of watching it very closely, and you can correct me if I'm wrong, but you know, you were among the top candidates, but it didn't look like you were in first place.
2: No.
1: And then this, you know, the comeback kid.
2: Yeah.
1: You know what I mean? So I think that's what I saw. And that's what you're telling
2: me. We won the election day votes in the primary.
1: Okay.
2: But not by the degree that we won them in the general.
1: Okay.
2: And
1: good stuff.
2: I really do attribute that to not just the Bernie Sanders endorsement, because obviously it's not just about this one person, but about how my volunteers, how the community that had showed up for our campaign saw that as proof that we were doing the right thing, that we were fighting the good fight, and that we could all go out and do it just a little bit more to make sure we were able to win what we were trying to fight for.
1: Good stuff. Well, the truth is that You know, for me, you've proven that a person with a good idea, you have quite a few good ideas, but a person with a good idea who is fueled by some conviction can get involved and make something happen, can make the changes that they want to see in the world. You're a living testament to it, because I remember the first time you came up on the show with that good idea, and here you are, a council member.
4: Thank you very much.
1: And I'm excited to see what, you know, the rest of your tenure holds. I would imagine that this will go as far as you'd like it to go. You know, count me among one of your supporters. I'm really proud of you. And then for folks that are just now hearing this conversation, make sure that they can plug in, pay attention, maybe get some inspiration, and repeat your success in their own city.
2: If you want to know more about me and my campaign, go to bobby4tempe.com. You can go to our social media pages at bobby4tempe. That's a number 4, where we are continuing to talk about what we're doing on the political scene in Arizona, where we're posting endorsements of people who are running in the state house. Shout out to Alberto Flores, Lizbeth Escuernaga, Annalise Ortiz, Lauren Kuby, people who are fighting for working people in Arizona. And get involved with DSA. Go join DSA right now, because this is where the organizing is happening. Oh, it's a big tent organization for people who are left of what the Democratic Party has established as acceptable, and we're fighting to make the changes we need to make to this system in order to keep the working class alive and put us on top of the political structures.
1: Okay, once again, ladies and gentlemen, Bobby Nichols, Tempe, Arizona's first Democratic Socialist City Council member. Once again, congratulations.
2: Thank you so much. It is an honor to be here. I love coming back, and I will be back.
1: Okay. We love it.
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6: On Thursday, July 9th, Melinda Himmelgarn's guest on Food Sleuth will be Tristan Brandhorst, Ph.D., Senior Research Scientist, University of Wisconsin-Madison. Tristan will discuss his research on a widely used fungicide which breaks down to form a PFAS compound, thereby posing risks to both environmental and human health. That's Food Sleuth, Thursday at 5 p.m. on Community Radio, KOPN 89.5.
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Hey, hey, hey, you're listening to KOPN, Columbia, Missouri. This is Heart to Heart Connections. Sorry for my tardiness. It's been a Monday of Monday of Mondays. Today was a pretty hectic day in all senses of the word hectic. If you are listening in from Clark, Missouri, Speed, Sturgeon, Moberly, Huntsville, wherever you listen from, if you can are under the sound of my voice, we appreciate you and all the support. Really quick, I just need to let you know that KOPN is supported in part by the Thursday Night Columbia Irish Music Session, along with the monthly Irish session of songs and tunes at Patty Malone's in Jefferson City, taking place from 4 to 7 p.m. on the last Saturday of each month. Check it out. Might be something for you. Might be a new experience. What a weekend. What a year. I don't typically like to dwell on negativity, but today was one of those days to where everything that happened was like, for real. You just ask yourself, like, is this really happening, right? Is this how the day is going to go? Is this going to set the pace for the rest of the week? So I'll just run it down, and please, like, I'm not complaining. It was just one of those days to where it was like, what's next, with humor, right? Just one of those days. So I get up, I wake up late. Right, sleep through my alarm clock, wake up. Now I have to take my wife to work, so I get up and I miss my alarm, so I'm already behind. I get out, get dressed, go get my dogs straightened out and let them use the restroom, and get everybody fed and watered. Come back in, put together my lunch because I forgot to do it last night. Well, I thought I did, but I did not finish it. And I put it in the refrigerator half cocked, and I had two of the three things that I was going to put together in my lunch, which I'll talk about more here in a second. So me and my wife get out of the door, and she wants to grab some coffee on her way to work. So we stop and grab some coffee. After we grab coffee, I'm headed to drop her off to work, and first and foremost, she forgot her work key, so we had to turn around and run home really quick. So, add 10 or 15 extra minutes onto the trip. And we, while we're in the process of heading home, the place where I work is exceptionally warm. Not unbearable, but it does get warm. So, I wear typically some type of like hiking shorts, and sometimes I wear a tank top. Today was one of those days where I wore a tank top. And while I was making a left-hand turn, my wife set her coffee on top of my center console. And we both, just talking, going through the morning, just talking about, just different, just life, just morning routine. I turn and the coffee spills. Right. So it falls down my lower back, all down my pocket. Just imagine your lower back and pretty much everything over your right rear pocket on your pants or shorts being wet. And I've smelled like coffee all day so much that I'm like tired of smelling coffee. Now, I like coffee, but I don't like regular coffee. I like mine all doctored up to the point where it ain't coffee really anymore. We like 7-Brew and Starbucks. Not so much Starbucks anymore because of 7-Brew and how close it is to our home. So I'm like, oh great, now my back is cold. So we head home, and I'm trying to debate if I want to go in and change clothes because I'm already behind. I don't want to be too late to the office. I'm not late to work, but I like to get there within a certain amount of time.
to start my day just ahead of the flow of the morning routine on a Monday, which is already a busy day. So I'm like, yeah, I'm not going to change. I'll just go to work as is. So I go to work and I walk in. I'm setting everything down on my desk and putting my lunch in the refrigerator. And I'm looking and I was like, okay, there's my meatloaf. There's my potatoes. Oh, I left my third, my secondary side, if you will, to my meal. So I'm already like, oh, now my lunch is going to be, I'm not going to be full. But I did remember to grab a banana. So that did, you know, kind of help sustain me through the day. So one of my coworkers, he's like, hey, man, did you sit in some water? I was like, I sat in coffee. I really don't want to talk about it. So he kind of was like, all right, cool. So just kind of let me be. And it was just a busy, busy day. Just nonstop. Just a, you know, 4th of July sale for, you know, I work in retail, if you will. And we've got a big sale going and everyone took advantage of it over the weekend is what it felt like. Cause we hit the ground running, like, you know, an Olympic track team, if you will, this morning. We felt like a relay crew just because everyone was busy. And, you know, it's already hot and, you know, it's just everything's 100 mile an hour. So guys are getting snippy with each other. And I'm just easy going because at this point I'm like, you know, whatever happens, happens. It is what it is. Everything is humor at this point. So I get a chance to eat my lunch a little bit later than I like to eat it. And it was just a day, just a day. As you can see, I was even a few minutes late getting here. I got a special guest sitting across from me, but he's not comfortable speaking, so he's just gonna hang out. He's just gonna be a fly on the wall. But I think that, you know, today was one of those days where I definitely felt tested, right? Because I could have easily had a meltdown and let things ruin my attitude for the entire day. But I was able to stay relatively positive. Now, after like the morning drama kind of wore off, I was okay. But one of the guys that I work with, he seen and I was kind of in a mood. So he just, you know, asked me about my weekend and, you know, everything going on. And I just kind of talked my way out of it. I was like, well, I can't. And in my head, I'm thinking to myself, I can't let my negativity ruin the mood for the entire crew. Right. So I was, you know, if I didn't have nothing nice to say, I didn't say nothing at all.

0: today was definitely just one of those days where it's like, you know, okay, that was interesting. Well, what else can happen? But with a grain of salt, with a grain of humor, because it's just the way life has been for me this year has been exceptional in the amount of speed bumps that have been thrown at me and my family. Just little things, you know, my 4th of July, my truck got hit with a firework and put a dent in the side. My house got hit with a firework and it put a hole in some of my siding. It's just like, all right, I didn't even really shoot fireworks this year. My kids don't really care for big fireworks. My guy did sparklers and shot his first bottle rocket over the weekend. And, you know, I was extremely proud of him. And you have something to say? Okay, hang on. All right, so real quick, I'm going to give him a quick introduction. My very special guest is my favorite and only son. He's 6. I will let him introduce himself, and we'll just see how it goes. So y'all just bear with me.
1: My name is Houston. I'm 6 years old, and I also like to shoot ball rockets with my dad on the 4th of July.
0: Okay, so do you like loud fireworks?
1: Not really, because they always get me scared sometimes.
0: Okay, so how was shooting your first bottle rocket?
1: Describe that for me. Pretty good.
0: Pretty good? Was it scary?
1: A little.
0: Why?
1: Because usually you just get used to it and you grow stronger and not afraid of it anymore.
0: Yeah, you just got to do it, right? So when you first did it, what happened? Can you tell me what happened?
1: Well, I closed my ears and I ran all the way to the porch, and also it was pretty cool.
0: So, I tried to talk him into doing it. He was not comfortable shooting bottle rockets. It's just too loud and he was uncomfortable. I was like, okay, great. You don't have to if you don't want to, but I just want you to try because I think you'll like it. Now, Houston is very, very all about space and yes. Rockets and yes. Stuff. So everything is right up his alley. So what I did for him was I said, hey, we'll move some stuff around. When you see sparks from the bottle rocket, you got 10 seconds to run away.
1: Yes, 10 seconds.
0: So you had 10 seconds to get from where to where?
1: To the porch, from the bottle rocket to the porch.
0: And was that a safe enough distance for you to have fun?
1: Yes.
0: Good. Do we have anything scary happen over the weekend?
1: Well, remember the time when you shoot a lot of ball rockets at once? I got a little scared and I went to run away, but I tried to be strong and I did my best.
0: That's all you can do. That's all you can do. You can just do your best.
1: Yes, okay. Do your best.
0: All right, so you feel like talking a little bit more?
1: Sure.
0: Yeah. Okay. All right, so
1: Well, I am in first grade, mm-hmm. And I also like to read, so my words can get independently stronger. And I'm also going to second grade in almost the next year.
0: So you're going into first grade. What's your favorite favorite genre of book? Do you like fiction? Do you like science fiction?
1: I like science nonfiction,
0: Science nonfiction?
1: Yeah, I like science nonfiction, so I know all the books of planets and stuff so I can be an astronaut when I grow up.
0: Okay. So, what do you want to do when you become an astronaut? Because there's a lot of different jobs, there's a lot of different things you can do.
1: I want to explore new planets. Yes. Like Kepler-22b. Okay. It's really a planet that's super far away, like Proxima Centauri, like the star in our solar system.
0: Right. Okay. So, do you know there's a lot of school and a lot of new things you're going to have to learn?
1: Yeah.
0: You ready?
1: Yeah.
0: I think you are too, kid.
1: Yeah.
0: All right. So, we also just finished up baseball season.
1: Yeah.
0: How was baseball?
1: pretty good. We tried our

0: best on her last day.
1: Mm-hmm. Would you say you had a better baseball season than last season?
0: Yeah.
1: Did you like your team?
0: Yeah. It was the red team.
1: Did you like your coach?
0: Yeah. Yeah, Coach Allen and Coach John were a lot of help. They helped us stay focused, and we almost won, and we got a special award.
1: Mm-hmm. So how do you like playing baseball where you got, where we halfway through the season, we were able to get outs?
0: Yeah.
1: You got out a couple of games. How did that feel?
0: Pretty disappointing, but I kept strong.
1: Yeah.
0: And trying and trying.
1: Well, sometimes there's not much you can do. Sometimes you just get out.
0: Yeah, you just get out and try to find a new idea to get out.
1: Yeah.
0: Yeah, there are lots of ways you can use solutions to solve your problems. Mm-hmm. You can use your solutions to solve problems, too. And you can also be thankful for everyone you meet.
1: So, are we playing baseball season next time? Are we going to play next season?
0: Yeah, I think we're going to be on a different team next season.
1: Maybe. We'll see. I like the coaches that you had, and I think you had a really good experience, so I may try to see if we can get you back with that coach.
0: Yeah.
1: So, what's one thing you want to get better at in baseball?
0: I want to get better at hitting so I can hit the ball really far.
1: Well,
0: And I also want to get better at catching because I need to catch the ball so I can get a point at the game.
1: So you can get outs. Mm-hmm.
0: And try again.
1: So you remember the last time we went hitting balls?
0: Yeah. And I hit 6 balls.
1: Yep, you did. I got it on video.
0: Yes.
1: Yep. So how did that make you feel?
0: Pretty good.
1: Pretty good.
0: If you practice, you can get better at your sports too.
1: Yep. Well, it's not just sports. It's just about anything.
0: Yeah, anything that you need to solve, you can use your eyes and all of your things you can do to solve your problems.
1: Mm-hmm. Okay. So, what is your favorite song?
0: My favorite song?
1: Mm-hmm. Because we also like to talk about music, right?
0: Yes.
1: How do you like music a lot?
0: Yes.
1: You do?
0: What type of music do I like is 808 music, which is things like electro bass.
1: Electro bass?
0: Yeah.
1: Mm-hmm. You remember what your favorite song is?
0: Yes.
1: What it is? Tell me.
0: My most favorite song is Space Jam because it's from a movie and I really like that movie.
1: Okay. You've been steady on the Space Jam for the last few weeks.
0: Yes.
1: Would you like to play an instrument?
0: Yes. I would like to play the trumpet.
1: Your trumpet?
0: And my favorite instrument is the tuba.
1: The tuba? Yeah, you've been steady on the trumpet. You've been telling me that for a while.
0: Yeah.
1: You like tuba?
0: Yeah, tuba sounds low.
1: Mm-hmm.
0: Well, my favorite type of note is a low note.
1: Mm-hmm. So, who's your favorite musical artist? Who's your favorite singer or...
0: Oh.
1: Anybody. Who do you like?
0: Well, my favorite artist is Ludwig van Beethoven. Because he did create my favorite symphony.
1: Did you just say Ludwig van Beethoven? Oh man. Alright. What's your favorite symphony?
0: Symphony number 5.
1: That's your favorite?
0: Yeah, from Fantasia 2000.
1: Mm-hmm. I think that's the first time you heard it. And you've been steady on it ever since then.
0: Yeah.
1: And I think we've heard most of them now.
0: Yeah.
1: Yeah.
0: I'm really steady on my favorite things.
1: Mm-hmm.
0: You can be steady on your favorite things too if you believe in them.
1: Well, thank you, sir. So, how are we spending summer? What are we doing this summer?
0: Well, we also like to go to the gym on summer weekends.
1: Mm-hmm.
0: And also, we like to go swimming in the big pool and the little pool.
1: Oh, yeah. You got to go. We've been swimming. How was swimming?
0: Yeah, pretty cool. Yeah, it's okay.
1: It was okay?
0: Yeah.
1: Do you feel like you learned, when you took your swimming lessons, do you feel like you learned anything from swimming?
0: Yes.
1: Did you think that helped you when you went into the big pool yesterday?
0: Yes. The big pool was lots of fun.
1: Mm-hmm.
0: And I also learned that even if you don't want to do things that you're afraid, you can face your fears and do something brave.
1: Yep, you can. And it's usually not so bad after you do it.
0: Yeah, usually not so bad. Like, I was too scared that Dad would let me go, but he didn't. And I faced my fears.
1: I would let you go where, in the big pool?
0: Yeah.
1: You thought I was going to let you go?
0: No.
1: No? No. Well, why'd you think I would, if you know I wouldn't?
0: Well, your hands kept losing me, and I thought you were going to let me go.
1: No.
0: But then finally, I faced my fear.
1: Mm-hmm.
0: Yes.
1: All right.
0: And also, I was too afraid to tell what I was doing.
1: I could see it.
0: Yeah, and also, Dad, when I also asked you to go to the place where Zhao, I was too afraid. And then finally, I told you I wanted to go near the shallow.
1: Mm-hmm. And did you go to the shallow?
0: Yes.
1: Mm-hmm. And then what happened?
0: And also, sometimes you get disappointed at the pool because sometimes you feel left out and people laugh at you.
1: That's who laughed no at fun. You?
0: Nobody.
1: Who? Huh?
0: Nobody.
1: Oh.
0: Well, sometimes when you're disappointed, you can ask your grown-ups if you can do that or eat something. You can always ask your parents too.
1: Oh yeah?
0: Yes.
1: Do you think you have good parents?
0: Yes.
1: What's your favorite thing about Mom?
0: Well, my mom lets me eat something when I ask her to get me some food and make sure you ask them nicely.
1: Mm-hmm. What's your favorite thing about Dad?
0: Well, he does my favorite music, 808, and I love him so much because he plays shows that I like.
1: Shows that you like. Okay, what's your favorite show?
0: Oh, that's easy.
1: Was that a hard one? Okay, give me two or three of your favorite ones. You don't have to pick just one.
0: I think one of my favorites is
1: You need me to mention a couple to help you remember?
0: Yes.
1: What about Blaze and the Monster Machines?
0: Favorite.
1: Is that your favorite?
0: Little
1: Bear?
0: Oh, not really.
1: Not really? What? Used to be. What about Pete the Cat?
0: Oh. Actually, it's...
1: What about Lila and the Loop?
0: SpongeBob SquarePants, Dad.
1: Oh, SpongeBob. Well, that's a new one. We just started watching SpongeBob. Well, I guess you did watch it for a little bit when you were smaller.
0: Well, actually, I like Blaze, and the video game movie. That's my favorite, Blaze.
1: Okay. I would agree with that, because you've watched it probably about 10, 15 times in the last 2 weeks.
0: Oh, last 2 weeks?
1: Okay, really quick. KOPN is a proud media sponsor of Missouri Symphony Annual Firefly Music Festival from June 24th to July 8th. Missouri Symphony presents their Chamber Series. In this musician-led concert series, audience members will hear directly from the musicians about how and why each program was shaped.
0: Mm-hmm.
1: Tickets and concert dates are available at the MissouriSymphony.org. Sounds good. That's funny. We're just talking about symphony stuff. But just, you know, I feel like it was necessary to bring my special guest on tonight because of just exposure, right? And then we just talk about dealing with life and then having people look up to you And then also my kids tend to go just about everywhere with me. He was talking about how we go to the gym on the weekend. Only reason he does not go usually with me most days is because the daycare isn't open when I go very, very early in the morning because he's still asleep. So I think that, you know, hearing from my special guest and all that we talk about when Philly is here, I think it is important that as we lead into almost the last 6 weeks of summer with school getting ready to start, I think it's important that now is the time that we start developing those relationships and setting those expectations and boundaries with our kids for the school year so that they are put in the best position for success. Because your kids, whether you are willing to acknowledge it or not, are a representation of you in the way that you live life and the way that you are committed to being a productive member of society, right? Because your kids will always reflect that. And I try to keep that in mind as I actively parent my two kids through life because, you know, when it was a thing that I remember hearing that made me look at my parents different, the way I was raised different, is that each kid gets a different parent throughout their life, and your parents are dealing with life as they parent you. So when I think back on my childhood, and maybe there were different things I wanted within the relationships with my parents, I have to realize that my parents were also dealing with life as it was handed to them from the rest of the world, right? And having to raise four kids in the midst of all of that. And I was just the oldest, so I was the one that, you know, was the most aware, I guess you could call it, just because I was more seasoned than my younger siblings, right? But there's always been open dialogue between myself and my parents, and I was able to see just bear witness to things in the house. Mostly good. I wouldn't say nothing crazy, nothing traumatic. You know, my house was always the stomping grounds for all of the events and parties and birthdays and just everything family oriented, just to keep the family together. And I think it's pretty sad to say my younger brother has taken that because, you know, he's willing to do all of the different events and everything at his house, and that's totally fine. I'm not going to fight him on that because I remember as a kid, all of the prep work that goes into cleaning up before a big party, and you know, getting everything organized and cooking and all of, you know, just all of the prep work that goes into that. And sometimes I am too busy to do stuff like that. We had a very, very, I wouldn't even call it like a kickback or even a get together. We just had, you know, some family come to the house, and I put some things on the grill and the smoker, and we just had
0: a grill barbecue.
1: Yeah, we had this little barbecue. Was it good? Was the food good?
0: Yes, and we shot, and I helped Dad shoot some. There was even big sparklers, and Adrian and Mom got to do the last.
1: Yep, they did. All right.
0: And we did some bottle rockets.
1: All right. And with that being said, please enjoy the rest of your week. Enjoy the rest of your month, your year, your 5 years, 10 years, 20 years. Do the best that you can, because at the end of the day, that's all we have. And try not to carry negativity with you for too long, because it will begin to spoil. Right, yes. Not just spoil you, but spoil people around you, people that are listening to you, people that look up to you, people that watch you, right? So, is it okay to be scared sometimes, Houston?
0: Yes, it is okay to be scared sometimes.
1: Is it okay to be mad sometimes?
0: It's not okay to be mad. You just have to calm yourself down when you're mad.
1: That's right. What about being sad? Is it okay to be sad?
0: It's okay to be sad. You can ask your parent why you're sad.
1: Mm-hmm. What if you don't have a parent to ask? What do you do then?
0: You just ask a person that you know and ask them why you're sad.
1: Maybe. Maybe you have to think about why you're sad.
0: Yeah.
1: Mm-hmm. All right. Please enjoy the rest of your week. And thank you for this very, very short show with me and my special guests. And we appreciate y'all. We love y'all. And just keep shining your light on the world as best you can. Thank you.

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8: Welcome to Women's Issues, Women's Voices. I'm your host tonight, Ivania Woods, and I am here with Dr. Deshawn Taylor, who is an incredible person. I had the pleasure of meeting about 3 weeks ago, a month ago, just happened to sit by me at a summit we were at, a repro summit we were at, and started chatting, and then we're here. Doing this show and talking about repro, Black repro in particular. Listeners know every first Monday, you can find me right here talking about reproductive justice issues with other folks involved in the reproductive justice movement to varying degrees. I have advocates, organizers. In this case, we have a bit of a I guess like a mesh of things. Like most of us do wear multiple hats, right? Like an educator, an abortion provider, also an advocate. And we're gonna talk a bit about your evolution in this work. We're gonna just talk about the book that you published that is the center of our conversation tonight. But before we get into any of that, I want you to introduce yourself to folks and just tell them whatever you want them to know before we dive into our conversation.
9: Well, thanks for having me. I'm Dr. Deshawn Taylor. I am a board certified obstetrician gynecologist by training. I am also a family planning specialist and an associate clinical professor at the University of Arizona College of Medicine, Phoenix. I will talk about this a bit later, but I come to this work through a physician and academic lens, and I have evolved over time into an